0: and with everyone, he says. In his trademark folksy manner to reporters, Lula made pleas for world peace. He called on the UN Security Council members to get together, share some whiskeys and pork knuckles, and pledge peace instead of war. In a social media post, President Trump called Lula very dynamic and said talks will continue. Carrie Kahn, NPR News, Rio de Janeiro.
1: Officials in Argentina are scrambling to figure out if their country is the source of a deadly hantavirus outbreak that's gripped an Atlantic cruise. The country is consistently ranked as having the highest incidence of the rare rat-borne disease in Latin America. Officials reported 101 hantavirus infections in Argentina since June 2025. That's roughly double the caseload recorded over the same period last year. Many public health researchers attribute the acceleration to climate change. This is NPR News. The world of plants is also being devastated by climate change. One new study out today says tens of thousands of plant species will likely go extinct as warmer temperatures and shifting rain patterns ruin their habitats. And a second looks at what the world loses when flowering plants cease to exist. The U.S. Soccer Federation officially opened its new home today south of Atlanta. As Marlon Hyde from member station WABE reports, the campus opens a few weeks before the men's national team arrives to prepare for the World Cup.
2: Visitors of all ages toured the new Arthur M. Blank U.S. Soccer National Training Center during the opening ceremony in Fayetteville, Georgia. The $250 million facility has more than a dozen full pitches and serves as the new HQ of the Sports Federation. Cindy Parlow-Cohn is U.S. Soccer's president.
3: A lot of people look at this and they think it's just for our 27 national teams. That couldn't be further from the truth. This is for everyone in our soccer community.
2: The men's national team will arrive ahead of the World Cup, which starts next month. It is being played across 16 host cities in the U.S., Mexico, and Canada. Atlanta is hosting 8 matches, including a semifinal. For NPR News, I'm Marlon Hyde in Fayetteville.
1: A storm chaser was helping search through a Mississippi trailer park destroyed by tornadoes when he heard a kitten meowing from the rubble. He searched in the dark for several minutes before finding the kitten trapped inside the remains of a wall. Video shows him pulling the frightened animal to safety and comforting it in his arms. The kitten did not appear to be seriously hurt. The U.S. stock market fell from its records today. 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
5: I'm David Lombardo, and this is WCNY's The Capitol Press Room. And with May being Mental Health Awareness Month, we're joined in the studio by State Mental Health Commissioner Ann Sullivan. Welcome back to the show, Commissioner.
6: Thank you. Pleasure to be here.
5: That's our pleasure. So I want to start by talking about the availability of mental health services in New York and how you think maybe the landscape looks compared to when you became Mental Health Commissioner about 12 years ago now. You know, for example, is the picture demonstrably different? And if it is, are there any particular bright spots that you would point to and say, you know, we've made a lot of improvements in XYZ area?
6: Yeah, I think it's incredibly different, actually. And I think that the investment of this governor has also had a tremendous impact. It's in a couple of key areas. One is prevention. We're doing so much more in prevention in terms of work in our schools, suicide prevention, mental health first aid in our schools. We're doing tremendous work with pediatricians on healthy steps in prevention. And prevention was never highlighted that much in mental health, but it's critical. It's really critical. And then access to care, it's an incredible increase. We had, several years ago, we had about 13 what we call certified community behavioral health centers. Now we have 39. And that's serving about another 100,000 New Yorkers totally, which is incredible. We've expanded our intensive services. We've doubled our home-based crisis intervention services for kids. We've increased Youth Act, something we never had before. Youth Assertive Community Treatment, which is specialized intensive services for kids. We didn't have that 10 years ago. We've had it for the past 3 or 4 years. Helps kids get out of emergency rooms, helps families with intensive problems get the help they need in the community rather than be in hospitals. And we've greatly expanded ACT teams, those similar teams for adults. Mm-hmm. We now have over 10,000 Assertive Community Treatment slots across New York State. That's the highest anywhere in the nation. We've expanded housing dramatically. We have 51,000 supportive housing units in New York State. So when you talk about access to care, I mean, I think it has significantly increased over the past, really the past decade, but especially with the $2 billion investment from this governor. We've been able to increase it.
5: Well, how do you think that has compared to the demand for these services? Because you've also been commissioner during a period where there's been a lot of chatter about the increased need for services as well, whether it's the pandemic or the mental health concerns that have arisen out of, say, the social media and kids being online. I mean, do you feel like they've been able to keep up with that? And do you feel like you've had to evolve on the fly to the demands that have been presented in the last decade?
6: Well, there's more demands, but the services depends. I mean, there's certain areas still which we don't have everything that we need. But if you take, for example, inpatient beds, post the pandemic, we were at a very high occupancy in our beds. And now with the 1,000 beds that have been added since the pandemic and reopened, both reopened and added, we're now at about what they call 85% occupancy, which is a great occupancy for inpatient beds. That means that beds are pretty much available. It doesn't mean that there might be one particular time when it's a little difficult, but beds are generally available. And similarly, the CCBHCs, which we've been expanding, are open to all comers, and they have to take anyone who walks in the door. And they're funded to do that. So that's tremendous. So you can get that help. That doesn't mean that everybody's still getting everything they need. Another big change, which we're monitoring very closely, is legislation that was passed 2 years ago, actually, which was effective as of July of last year, that you could get a mental health appointment in 10 days from your insurer. Now, we're watching this very closely. And some insurers, we've been doing, secret shopper? We've been doing that, and some insurers are really sticking to it, and others aren't there yet. So we have to monitor that. But there's no reason that insurers, let me just say this, can't get you a mental health appointment in 10 days. So the reality is that by putting that into legislation and now monitoring it, we're hopeful, given a little more time for everybody to get used to it, but when clients come to us and say they couldn't get it, then we work with those insurance companies to make sure it happens. So a lot of work's being done on access. It's still not perfect. And certain areas, it's still harder. You know, rural areas are still a challenge for sure. And also in some of our underserved areas and communities in the cities, largely because people, it's hard for them to be open about coming forward with mental health problems. Mm. So they tend not to access even maybe what's there. And we need to do better work with that.
5: Well, I want to follow up on that idea of getting people in the door, because it is one thing to start that process, but to ensure that continuum of care can be a challenge for a variety of reasons, whether it's because there are gaps in the service or whether a person's life just interrupts the ability to ensure that continuum of care. So what are you doing to ensure that someone doesn't fall through the cracks and that they are going through point A to hopefully whatever Z looks like?
6: Yeah, I think, you know, it depends. I think for some individuals, you know, they can come in for services and it's not for that long. Mm-hmm. I mean, they get the help that they need and they can come back again if they need it. But then some individuals, they need more intensive help. And for that, we have put together a number of supportive teams that work with those individuals and help them navigate services, but also help them recognize the importance of staying in services. So we have specialized teams that work with hospital discharges, which we're putting up, individuals leaving emergency rooms, some of our homeless on the streets who are unsheltered and who have traditionally kind of avoided us, haven't trusted us for services. We've had a lot of success with specialized teams that work with them, help them get into housing, and then stay with them through all the transitions that happen in terms of getting housing, beginning to get involved in community services, etc. So it's not perfect yet, but I think we're getting much, much better and much stronger at the ability to help people stay within the system and get the services that they need.
5: Well, I want to follow up on that reference to the homeless, but first let me reintroduce you for listeners just joining us. I'm David Lombardo, and this is WCNY's The Capital Press Room, and we're speaking with State Mental Health Commissioner Ann Sullivan. So in terms of giving and delivering mental health services to the homeless, that's been a part of the conversation here in Albany in recent years, and it's been the subject of legislation. Where do you think we are in that broader scheme? Can you expand a little bit on what we're doing to connect people to those services and then follow up to make sure it's not just maybe a brief interim stay somewhere, but that there actually are maybe some sort of pathways for those people?
6: Yeah, you know, this is a certain group of individuals who've often been on the streets or subways in New York City or under bridges upstate for many years, sometimes for decades.
5: Parking garages in Saratoga Springs.
6: Yeah. And

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2: Earlier this year, the state's financial regulators issued draft rules and guidelines to regulate the buy now, pay later industry that has popped up in recent years to help consumers finance a wide range of products. The options that are available look a little different than your parents buying something on layaway and can be for items that you wouldn't necessarily think of as needing installment payments. We previously heard from a consumer advocate about the proposed rules, and now we're going to hear from a financial services trade group, and we're joined on the Capitol Press Room by Miranda Margowski, head of communications for the Financial Technology Association. Thanks for making the time, Miranda.
3: Thanks so much for having me.
2: Well, for starters, I'm interested in whether you think the state should be in this space at all, regulating buy now, pay later products from third parties. And I guess if they should, what sort of themes or principles should be guiding any regulations?
3: Yeah, David, it's a great question. And I might just zoom out a little bit to tell a little bit of the history of BNPL, because I think it's helpful for folks who are learning about this product. So, you know, around 2020, 2021, we had this product coming to the U.S. We've seen really increased adoption year over year. In 2024, we had around 86 million people using a BNPL product. That's gone up to over 90 million in 2025. And really what we're talking about with Pay in 4 BNPL is this is a product with some unique characteristics. So these are closed-end credit products, which means that unlike a credit card where you're approved to spend up to a certain limit, with each BNPL purchase, it is individually underwritten. These are installment loans that you pay off in 4 installments. They are typically zero to low interest. They range from, in some cases, you know, if you can't make a payment, you're paused from using the service again until you complete the payment. These are no revolving balances, unlike traditional credit cards. So it's really different from sort of the traditional credit product that we see in the market, where the majority of revenue might come from consumer fees like late fees or interest. With BNPL, most of the profit actually comes from fees that are paid by the merchants. So, you know, what we're starting to see and what we have seen is, you know, some sort of confusion around what is a BNPL, how should it be regulated appropriately. You know, from our perspective as the industry, we really see BNPL as, you know, these are products that in many cases are actually bank issued loans. So they are, you know, regulated in the way that any sort of bank issued loan would be. And it's really important as sort of states start to look at BNPL products that they recognize those unique characteristics of BNPL and sort of take a risk-based approach to any regulation.
2: Well, we can get into the logistics of actually implementing some of these regulations and what compliance would look like, especially because, as you mentioned, these are individually underwritten products, which I imagine creates some headaches given the scope of something like this. But thinking about the guidelines from the Hochul administration, they're looking to impose caps on fees as well as limiting penalty fees. They also have restrictions on charging so-called convenience fees or stopping users from paying off an agreement earlier. Given what you said just earlier about most profits coming from fees paid by the merchants, does that mean that the industry is acceptable having these types of caps on these other fees?
3: Yeah, so what happened is the legislature last year in 2025 passed BNPL rules as part of the budget process. And, you know, now we are in the phase where DFS is sort of looking at rulemaking. And, you know, I think, unfortunately, there were some issues with the underlying statute, and I can go through a couple of them just around sort of the definition of BNPL. What was passed by the legislature was actually a very broad definition that goes beyond sort of pay in four products and would capture, you know, back-end underwriters, payment processors, and others. There's also a lot of concerns about sort of disparate treatment. I mentioned how a lot of BNPL loans are issued in partnership with a bank. Under this, you know, statute that New York passed, if a

0: the NPL provider partners with a national bank, they would be treated as exempt. But they, if they partner with a state bank, they would not be, which poses a real challenge in sort of today's age of like borderless commerce and, you know, ensuring that there's certainty across state lines. And then also lastly, sort of get to some of the points you mentioned earlier. You know, what we've seen is really this effort to apply rules that were designed for open-ended credit products like credit cards to closed-end products like BNPL. And so, you know, our view is that it's really important to regulate the product as it is and recognize the unique characteristics of, you know, a pay-in-four loan. And it's really important to keep in mind as well, the average loan size for BNPL is very small. And this is according to data issued by the CFPB. The average loan is $135. We are seeing 96% of loans repaid on time in full. This is also data that was issued by the CFPB based on real company data, not survey data. So we're seeing that people are using these products responsibly in New York and across the country and want to ensure that any sort of regulation for BNPL, you know, ensures that people can continue to access these low-cost credit options, especially at a time we all know prices are on the rise. You know, things are more expensive than ever. So it's not surprising to see people want to turn to BNPL products to help manage their finances.
1: But hammering down on that point, though, about this effort to put limits or caps on fees, if what you said is true about most of the profits coming from fees paid by the merchants involved in these transactions, are you ultimately okay with either the fee limits that have been put in place by DFS, or more generally, are you okay with these types of fee limits that really only impact the consumer?
0: Our view is that the imposition of these sorts of caps is really inappropriate for this type of transaction. Again, these are loans where there is no revolving debt. There is no interest on an outstanding balance. And so imposing sort of a rate cap on these sort of products, we just don't think is a fit for the way the products actually function and are designed. So that would not be sort of our view of appropriate regulation for BNPL. And again, what we're seeing is merchants pay the majority of sort of the revenue that providers receive. Some providers do charge late fees on occasion. Some providers do also charge a service fee or a finance fee.
1: So if the rules as written end up taking effect and they cover the entities that the state has jurisdiction over, and as you pointed out, there are some who can skirt that jurisdiction because of the oversight that the state has, what do you see as the impact on the industry, and subsequently, what would that mean for consumers who do want to use these products? I mean, do you ultimately see the regulated entities complying and continuing to exist in New York? Or do you think this would demonstrably impact the market and the availability? And does that actually matter for people?
0: So we're still in the process. You know, the legislature passed the law into effect in the budget last year. DFS, you know, issued and request for information last year as well. There was a pre-comment process that happened earlier this year. And the next step in the process would be a formal comment process on the draft regulation, which we, you know, expect will last 60 days when it opens. So, you know, while we do feel like there were issues with the underlying statute, you know, we participated in the pre-comment process. We intend to, you know, continue to work constructively and collaboratively with DFS. So there's more of the process to play out here. I think big picture, to answer your question, it's really important from our perspective that New Yorkers continue to be able to access these forms of low-cost credit. You know, we are seeing people are using BNPL because it fits their lifestyle. It helps them budget responsibly. At the end of the day, it's another payment option. Some people may choose to use a credit card for something. Some people may want to use a BNPL. And it's important, in our view, that that choice is preserved. And often for some people, you know, the choice isn't between BNPL and a better form of credit. It's between BNPL and a higher cost version of credit, whether that's a high cost credit card, whether that's an overdraft fee, or whether that's a payday loan. So our North Star is really ensuring that access, you know, we can continue to protect people's access to a product that they like to use, that they're using successfully and paying off on time.
1: Well, unfortunately, that's all the time we have for this conversation. We've been speaking with Miranda Margowski. She's the head of communications for the Financial Technology Association. Miranda, thank you so much for making the time. I really appreciate it.
0: Thanks for having me.
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1: This is WCNY's The Capitol Press Room, and we're returning to what has become a perennial issue in the wake of the pandemic, and that is the scope of practice for physician assistants in New York, with Governor Kathy Hochul advancing language this year that would enable, quote, physician assistants with sufficient training to practice independently. For more on what that would look like in reality, we're joined in the studio by Kevin Bolin, a physician assistant practicing in the Adirondacks, who is legislative chair for the New York State Society of PAs. Thanks for joining us, Kevin.
6: Sure. Thanks for having me.
1: So according to the memorandum accompanying the governor's proposal, if adopted, this language would allow PAs to practice independently under specific circumstances and in designated settings. So what does independently mean in a day-to-day practice, and what are those circumstances and settings where this dynamic would be allowed?
6: Well, first of all, no one practices independently anymore. You know, you don't see a physician hanging a shingle and opening up a practice anymore because it's just cost prohibitive.
1: Sure.
6: We all work as part of a team. So PAs work autonomously now. This would not change our scope of practice because PAs already have unlimited scope of practice. We practice in every specialty, in every county of New York, and with every age group.
1: And so when you say unlimited scope of practice, to my ears, that means, wait, is a PA going to be doing brain surgery? What exactly does that mean then?
6: So a PA does assist in brain surgery.
1: Okay.
6: You know, a PA works in a primary care setting, works in a jail, works in a hospital, works in an emergency room, works at urgent care. You know, many people are seeing PAs who are working autonomously, and there's no physician in the back room, you know, going over their note or, you know, reviewing their charts on a regular basis, because that's, you know, not a legal issue that we have. That was done away with many, many years ago.
1: So then how would the governor's language change the status quo?
6: So basically, it would just really change that tether of having a supervising physician. So like in my practice, I work in a very rural area in the Adirondacks, 20 miles from my supervising physician and 20 miles from a gas station. So if he's getting older, if he were to retire, I've been there for 35 years, and there's another PA now that's been there for 3 years, we would have to stop practicing, even though, you know, we call him or email him or, you know, use our electronic health records to send a message to him when we need to. But we're held to the same standard of care as a physician is, and he actually hasn't seen a patient in, you know, the office that I work in 35 years.
1: So then what would be different moving forward? You wouldn't have to report to this person for any of your work?
6: We wouldn't need to have that arbitrary, we would get rid of that arbitrary barrier of having to need a supervising physician for PAs who have experience, especially in primary care regions.
1: And you say have experience. Is that something that's spelled out in this bill? And if so, what constitutes experience?
6: So in the governor's legislation, it's 8,000 hours or 4 years. And then we have bills that are coming back this year from Assemblywoman Poland and Senator Rivera that have 6,000 hours worth, you know, 3 years experience, which is the same experience as a resident would have in, say, family practice or internal medicine or pediatric residency.
1: Now, when you say same experience, it might be the same timeline, but is it the same experience in terms of the responsibilities and what that person is asked to do?
6: Yes, because remember, the scope of the standard of care is the standard of care. So if an orthopedist sets your bone and, you know, puts a cast on your arm, or a PA sets that bone and puts a cast on your arm, that's the same scope of practice. If you come into, you know, the office and, you know, I examine you and determine you have pneumonia, I'm going to prescribe an antibiotic and give you instructions on what to do for your pneumonia, just like a physician would. So really, you know, many people have been seen by a PA, and oftentimes, you know, they prefer to see the PA because they usually spend more time with them and educate them about their illness. But remember, we go to a very intensive 2-year program. It's an average program in nationwide is 27 months. And it's very, very difficult to get into. The applicants, you know, are just astounding. The percentage of people that get into PA school is about 20%, and it's about 23% of people who apply to medical school get in. So it's very, very competitive.
1: Is it competitive because there just aren't enough opportunities for physician assistants? Is that the reason why it's competitive? Are there just not enough of these schools?
6: I think it's mostly because the cost of graduate medical education is so high. The cost of PA education, though it's high, it's probably, you know, a third the cost of physician education. So we're taught on the medical model just like physicians are. So we, you know, our first year is all academic with anatomy and physiology and coursework in pharmacology and medicine, pediatrics, surgery, orthopedics. And then our second year we do rotations just like a medical student would in the different specialties.
1: So I want to come back to the scenario that you're operating under, because it sounds like you don't have any substantive oversight right now. So why should the response to that dynamic be, well, it's a meaningless oversight now, let's just get rid of all the oversight? Why shouldn't the response be, boy, I don't think the situation that Kevin's operating under makes sense. We should have more rigorous eyes on him.
6: Well, you know, first of all, 10 states have already removed physicians' mandatory supervision in one way or another nationwide. So New York's actually kind of behind the eight ball now. We've been, you know, lobbying for the last several years trying to get this legislation passed. And actually, this is the fourth year that we're actually in the governor's budget, which is a big deal. Being in the budget, that shows how important it is to the governor that we remove this barrier.
1: Sure. But coming back to the initial question of why isn't the conversation about making that existing oversight more meaningful? I mean, it sounds like you think it's just superfluous and you guys don't need that safety net.
6: Well, I mean, there are certain areas, like you've mentioned, neurosurgery,
1: sure,
6: you know, where, you know, a physician has to be, a licensed physician has to be the primary physician or surgeon in the operating room. But a PA can first assist. Oftentimes, PAs who work in cardiovascular surgery, you know, do cardiac catheterizations. They're maybe assisting the physician, you know, harvesting the vein from the leg and then handing it to the physician to do the open heart surgery. And then the physician leaves while the PA closes up the chest. So, you know, what a PA does is very variable, whether they're working in primary care. The way that both the bill and the governor's proposal are worded is, see, hospitals already have credentialing processes for physicians or for PAs. So when you get hired at a hospital to work in the emergency room, say, you apply for privileges to be able to do a lumbar puncture,
1: sure,
6: to be able to intubate a patient. Okay, so someone has to sign off to make sure that you're capable of doing those. You know, oftentimes you have to be watch 3, maybe be observed doing 3, and then they'll sign off saying that now you have this privilege. It's the same whether it's a physician or whether it's a PA. So those credentials are already in place, those processes for Article 28 facilities for hospitals. So the bill from Senator Rivera and Assemblywoman Poland basically says that either a PA has to work in a hospital or an Article 28 facility or work in a primary care setting and have at least 6,000 hours. So the bill was slightly different than the governor's language of 8,000 hours.
1: And so then if the governor's language was adopted, what would be the limitations of it? What are the instances where you would still have to report to someone or you wouldn't be allowed to do something?
6: So in an Article 28 facility, say,
1: sure,
6: it would be those privileges. Again, you know, it doesn't overstep the law saying that at every surgery, a duly licensed physician has to be the primary surgeon. So this is not going to replace that primary surgeon. It's going to allow. So, say a PA is working in the Department of Surgery or in the intensive care unit, and their supervising physician, you know, maybe is a pulmonologist or a cardiologist or a hospitalist.
1: Okay,
6: but that physician takes a job somewhere else. So what if that's the only physician in that small hospital that's an intensivist, or that is in, or, you know, that's a, that hospitalist in that particular area? So do they have to close the hospital down? Do they have to close the ICU, even though this PA may have been working there for 10 years?
1: Couldn't they just get the sign-off from a physician who's 20 miles away like you get done?
6: They could, but, you know, why should a physician – so a lot of physicians are pushing back, because why should they be responsible for the care that another provider gives
1: Sure. When
6: they haven't seen that patient, and that PA may not have called him about that, her about that patient. So why should they be responsible? So there are physician groups or individual physicians that are in favor of removing this supervision.
1: Sure. So what is the consumer benefit to this? What do you see as the reason why I, as a patient, would want to give a PA this additional autonomy?
6: Access. It's all about access. And now when you call your primary care provider's office, you know, and you hurt your shoulder or you have a cough, they'll say, okay, well, our next appointment is March 17th. You're like, well, no, I have a cough. My shoulder really hurts, or I really have a cough. So by allowing PAs to work, especially in those rural and medically underserved areas, without having to worry about who the supervising physician is or if they have a supervising physician, because they have the experience, people are going to be able to be seen sooner. There may be a rural practice, a rural hospital, who is looking for a physician or a PA to staff a clinic. Okay, a PA can't apply for that job if there's no physician there to supervise them. But that may be a very qualified PA who could now go and take that job that's been empty for 4 years because they can't find a physician to go and work in that area.
1: So when we heard from some of the opponents of this issue, specifically the Medical Society of the State of New York, one of the issues they highlighted was that PAs who are operating without the existing level of supervision that exists in New York are more likely to order tests, are more likely to prescribe opioids, and the former is going to drive up costs, and the latter, you know, could exacerbate the existing opioid epidemic. How do you think about those concerns they've raised?
6: I mean, the studies that I can give you or that we have actually show just the opposite, that the care given by PAs is often equivalent to that of physicians. There's no an increase in malpractice when these states that have removed.
1: Well, I'm not saying malpractice. I'm saying are they ordering x-rays or imaging more often if they lack that supervision, maybe as a way to safeguard because they're operating with less of a safety net.
6: Right. They're only quoting one study called the Hattiesburg study from Mississippi.
1: So you know what we're talking about, okay.
6: And in that study, there were 4 PAs out of the 100 non-physician providers that were included in that study.
1: And I guess coming back to the fact that this has been a perennial issue, is it just the physicians that you're facing a roadblock with here, or are there other institutional factors here that you need to overcome in order to get this across the finish line?
6: No, it's just the physicians, I think, feel that, you know, only a physician has the education to oversee your care. But in reality, PAs work very autonomously, and there isn't a physician in the back room or the next building. Oftentimes, when that PA is providing the care in an urgent care or in a rural area or even an emergency room that I work at, where a PA may be the only provider in the emergency room doing a 12-hour shift, and there may be no physician, you know, on site. So, and, you know, the hospital association, the community hospital association are all in favor of our bill. They've been in favor of it for several years because they realize they need to improve access. You know, PAs also cost less to educate, and they're paid less. So it'll help the entire system by getting people access to quality care and reducing the cost of their care. And, you know, let's face it, when people delay their care, it's much more costly. When people aren't able to get to their primary care provider to have that mammogram or that colonoscopy ordered, okay, or if they're sick but they can't get in, they end up going to urgent care or to the emergency room, which is much more costly, and they wait on long lines. If you were seen by your primary care provider on a regular basis, they're able to maintain your health, and we all know that it's much better to maintain your health than treat someone once they're sick.
1: Well, on that note, we've been speaking with Kevin Bolin. He is a physician assistant practicing in the Adirondacks, and he's the legislative chair of the New York State Society of PAs. Kevin, thank you for visiting us in the studio. I really
6: Thanks
1: appreciate
6: so
1: it.
6: Thanks so much. Appreciate it.
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1: Content generated with the help of artificial intelligence is seemingly poised to represent more and more of what people consume, so state policymakers here in New York are taking steps to ensure New Yorkers know when they're seeing generative content, at least in commercials. To that end, New York adopted a law at the end of 2025 requiring disclaimers when commercials contain a quote-unquote synthetic performer, which is essentially an AI-created visual to mimic a human performer. For more on this disclosure requirement, we're joined on the Capitol Press Room by Jeffrey Bennett, General Counsel for SAG-AFTRA, a union whose members include actors, singers, and voice performers. Welcome back to the show, Jeffrey.
11: Thank you, David.
1: So, for starters, I want to get into that idea of a synthetic performer and how it's different, if at all, from something like we just saw, say, in the Super Bowl commercials, which was a lot of de-aged actors. So, for the purpose of this law, what constitutes a synthetic actor or performer,
11: I should
1: say?
11: That's a good point. Yeah, I think that the most important thing to do up front is to distinguish between what we see out there in the world. And if you recall, what we spent a lot of our time doing when AI kind of burst on the scene was managing and putting guardrails around digital replicas, which is an actual identifiable individual that is being either replicated or altered, which is what you saw in the Dunkin' Donuts ad. And you've seen other versions of that. Star Wars is pretty famous for using that technology in their TV shows and movies.
1: With mixed results.
11: So digital replica is the digital clone of an actual individual. So synthetic, what we would now call a synthetic figure, is someone who is not recognizable and not based on an individual. It is probably an amalgamation of thousands and thousands or more individuals that were used to train a model that can now produce that type of output. And so what we thought as a sort of baseline, and it's almost a consumer affairs type issue, people should know if they are being sold to by what appears to be a human, but it's not. Really as simple as that when it comes to commercials.
1: Well, why does that matter? Because commercials already twist our perception of what is possible. So why draw a line with synthetic performers?
11: That's a good point. I mean, commercials can be sort of cutting edge. You see that with Super Bowl commercials as an example, which we all just witnessed. But you also have that element of trust that you hope is still there when people are selling a product or a service. And the way I would analogize it is when performers started selling, let's say, medical devices or prescription medication, and you would see a performer dressed up as a doctor. There are rules that say if you're claiming to be a doctor selling a product or service that is of a medical nature or health related, you should disclaim that that's actually a doctor or it's not a doctor. Because there are a lot of people out there that might see that and see the lab coat and see what might be fake credentials and think, well, this is a doctor that's selling to me. And again, just as a baseline, we think it should be disclosed if it's not, in this case, a human that's selling to you. And the areas where that would be, I think, most helpful are things like financial products, medical products, things like that.
1: So there are already certain disclosure requirements in advertising, like this was done on a closed course for this vehicle, or these people are actors and not actual users of said drug. And when those disclosures are made right now, it's in small text at the bottom of the screen, and unless you're looking for it, you might miss it. So this legislation, or this law, I should say, says that the disclosure needs to be conspicuously disclosed. What does that look like in practice?
11: I suppose different people will have different interpretations of that word, and that's where lawyers make their money and have their fun.
1: Good thing I have a general counsel of SAG-AFTRA here.
11: That's right. Well, in our view, conspicuous would be it's very obvious to the consumer. They don't have to go look for it. There's no squinting. There's no, I guess another example would be when you see those or hear those ads for prescription medication, and at the very, very, very end, they rattle off all the side effects as fast as they possibly can. And, you know, they sort of start to veer into, is that conspicuous anymore, when people can barely hear what you're saying the side effects are, when I'm sure it was the law originally that said you have to make sure people understand what the side effects are. So it'll probably be an ongoing battle to determine what is appropriately conspicuous. But in our view, it's clear to the consumer. And, you know, that can either be the individual synthetic figure themselves disclaiming that they are not a human, or just a scroll on the screen that says this is not an actual human being. One of the two, as long as people are very clear about it.
1: And in terms of the focus here being on commercials, is that just a product of low-hanging fruit when it comes to what the state legislature and governor could accomplish, and that to include AI-generated content more broadly and how it might be used by individuals or for other purposes on, say, social media platforms is just too hard to wrangle? Or is there something unique about commercials that is the reason we're dealing with this law and not something broader or other uses of AI-generated synthetic performers?
11: That's an excellent question. I think what's unique about commercials is you don't have the same standard that the First Amendment would apply to other types of works that you might want to regulate via a disclaimer. Commercials are easier to regulate. Expressive works are not as easy to regulate because of the First Amendment. I think we also look at it as a way to introduce the concept. I think synthetic material you're going to start seeing it, hearing it everywhere. You already are. And this is a way to introduce the concept to consumers, I think. And, you know, at the end of the day, it is still consumer choice. And consumers may or may not care if it's a synthetic, but they should know. That's sort of our position. And I'll give you another example. And it's not something that is currently regulated, although platforms, I think, are thinking about it because they're trying to navigate being overrun by synthetics, and they're trying to figure out what their consumers want. So the example I would give you is music or streaming services. And I won't name any specific streaming service, but if you listen to almost any of them, like I do almost every day, I happen to love music, you will inevitably come across a song list that will include something you haven't heard before. And if you know music, you'll immediately say, what is this? This is part of my song list. And I usually know all the songs on my song list. And you go and look, and it's synthetic. And it sometimes takes a while to figure that out because there's a picture. It looks like it's an artist. It's meant to look like it's an artist, and they've got a few songs, and there's pictures. But when you dig, you find out it's actually not an artist. It's AI. And there's quite a bit of this. And I'm thinking, shouldn't consumers know? It doesn't mean that they're not going to choose to listen to it or not listen to it based on liking it or not liking it, but they should know. And if they want to support human artistry, they have an opportunity to do that because they know. So we obviously aren't legislating in that area yet anyway, but commercials was a good way to start. You described it as low-hanging fruit. I suppose that's one way to think about it. That's sort of a negative way to think about it, but it's true. because of the First Amendment, because it's commercial speech, we had an opportunity to get that done. And we did work with the stakeholders, broadcasters, platforms, to make sure everybody's on board, the studios who we talk to every day. And it was really an introduction of the concept. It's the first anywhere that I'm aware of in this country where you have that type of disclaimer for a synthetic figure.
1: Well, I'm glad you bring up that point about this being a first in the nation, potentially, regulation. Is it your expectation now, assuming this law is implemented, that it is going to have the impact of changing behavior across the country? Or do you think if I'm creating an ad, I'm going to make a New York version and a version for the other 49 states?
11: Well, two things. One, and I suppose this is no secret, we will be looking to introduce something like this in other states. We typically do that. We have to start somewhere. Obviously, the ideal scenario is a federal bill, but we all know how challenging it is to get federal bills done, although there's a lot of momentum and optimism behind the No Fakes Act, which we can talk about if you want to. But we are looking to push this idea of a disclaimer for synthetic figures in advertisements in other states. So we are hopeful that it sort of creates, if you get enough states, especially states that are known for producing lots of commercials, then you can start to develop a practice. What I think might need to occur is not necessarily the enactment of the law itself, but an example of a egregious synthetic selling something either to seniors or maybe kids, younger kids, something like that, where the attorney general can make an example of the law. It may take that to get people's attention, because sometimes just enacting the law itself doesn't do it.
1: So you don't think this will impact the broader landscape outside of New York? Because we often hear with New York regulations that, well, this impacts, you know, 19 million people, and if I'm going to sell to this market, well, I might as well tailor my product to fit that model for the rest of the country as well. You don't think that is necessarily what's going to happen here?
11: I do. Oh. I do think it will have, we hope that it will have that impact. And that is the idea. We are lucky enough as SAG-AFTRA to be able to work when it comes to legislation and policy in states like New York and California, where we have a lot of members, where a lot of our work gets done. And so you are covering a large group of advertisers and a lot of individual consumers. So yes, there is the hope that that will start to change behavior, and it just makes it easier for people to say, it's a bit, it reminds me a bit of how, you know, people that deal in data had to curb their practices when it came to things like the EU Act initially, or California with data privacy. It ends up altering their behavior across the board because they can't really build these things to work for 50 different regulatory regimes or globally. So yes, you are correct. We are hopeful that this has that effect.
1: And in terms of the stick here, my understanding is there's a civil penalty of $1,000 for a first violation and $5,000 for subsequent violations. Is that a penalty for the content generator, or if I'm a platform like a streaming service, like a television station, am I going to be responsible for the content that goes up and have to pay that penalty?
11: Another great question. It is the creator of the content. And in this case, you're talking about probably a brand or a product or a service that created the advertisement. So on the one hand, it's not ideal because you can't affix liability to a platform or a broadcaster. To be frank, we wouldn't have gotten it done if that had been the case. So we had to start somewhere, and a good place to start is the people that create the ad. We're hopeful it's a little different than, you know, trying to, let's say, regulate user-generated content, which is nearly impossible because there's so much of it. This is focused on commercial speech. So this is focused on, even if it is a UGC content, let's say it's an influencer, there has to be a brand behind it. There has to be a product or a service. So that should give you an entity to go after, as opposed to, you know, trying to deal with UGC across all platforms when they violate copyright or other intellectual property rights. It's almost impossible to do that. In this case, there has to be a product or a service, something being sold.
1: Well, unfortunately, that's all the time we have for this conversation. We've been speaking with Jeffrey Bennett. He's the general counsel for SAG-AFTRA. Jeffrey, thank you so much for making the time. I really appreciate it.
11: Thank you, David.
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13: 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I'm Nolan Hogenboom. Thank you for joining us for tonight's Capitol Press Room. 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
14: 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The latest on the war as the White House gives more mixed messaging, plus what this week's primaries tell us about Trump's hold on the GOP. We round up the news next time on 1A.
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15: From WHYY in Philadelphia, I'm Terry Gross with Fresh Air. Today, Nathan Lane. He just received a Tony nomination for his starring role as Willie Loman in Death of a Salesman. Lane is a veteran of the stage, often in comedic and musical roles, but in the role of Loman, which he does 8 times a week, he's noticed something different in the audience.
16: There's an old joke, it's just my job is just to keep 1,600 people from coughing. Kind of true. But when you hear what we hear during Salesman, you hear people weeping in the dark.
15: At the age of 70, Lane says this production of Salesman is the thing he's most proud of. Later, Ken Tucker reviews new songs by Ella Langley, Robin, and Alison Russell. First News.
17: Live from NPR News in Washington, I'm Ryland Barton. A program that deputizes local police to help ICE with immigration enforcement has grown rapidly since President Trump took office again. As NPR's Meg Anderson reports, Homeland Security is offering millions of dollars in incentives to police who participate.
18: DHS has promised to reimburse officer salaries, give bonuses to police for finding undocumented people, and money for new cars and equipment like fingerprint scanners and license plate readers. A recent report estimated that if every police agency gets what they've been promised, it could add up to as much as $2 billion this year alone. But DHS hasn't released much information on who has actually gotten funds. Felicity Rose with the advocacy group Forward .us says normally federal grants go through an open process and are tracked closely.
19: It's very, very concerning that there's so little transparency in this money.
18: DHS declined to give NPR more specifics. Meg Anderson, NPR News.
17: Campaign staffers bet on their own candidates and made thousands of dollars on prediction markets. As NPR's Luke Garrett reports, staffers use inside campaign information to bet with an edge and win big.
20: Two campaign staffers granted anonymity for fear of retribution said the method is simple. Campaign staffers would get an unreleased poll, use it to buy advantageous event contracts, and then sell their contracts once the poll was released and their contract price soared. One staffer admitted to doing this themselves. They won thousands, and their bet was verified by prediction market data reviewed by NPR. Current law bars prediction market bettors from using insider information to make money. But former commissioner at the Commodities Future Trading Commission, Kristen Johnson, doubted that the agency could police, quote, election positions. These bets raise serious questions about how campaign operatives can turn private information into a quick payday amid an unsettled legal landscape for prediction markets. Luke Garrett, NPR News, Washington.
17: A cyber attack took the widely used education platform Canvas offline today. NPR's Janaki Mehta reports the hack seems to have affected schools across the nation.
21: When students around the U.S. tried to access Canvas, they instead got a message that appeared to be from a hacker group known as Shiny Hunters. The message warned schools if they don't contact the group to negotiate a settlement by May 12th, the hackers would leak, quote, everything. The group claims it has access to data belonging to 9,000 1,000 schools and 275 million students and staff. Colleges, as well as many K-12 schools, have released public alerts about the breach. Instructure, the company that owns Canvas, has confirmed a series of breaches over the last few days that have potentially released student names, emails, ID numbers, and messages. The company did not immediately respond to NPR's request for comment, but it is posting updates about the breach on its website. Janaki Mehta, NPR News.
17: This is NPR. The Postal Service is considering a rule change that would allow anyone to send handguns through the mail for the first time in nearly 100 years. A 1927 law prohibits the shipment of handguns through the USPS unless they're from licensed retailers. The DOJ has called that law unconstitutional. The Devil's Hole pupfish lives in a single pool in Death Valley National Park. This rare fish almost went extinct in the wild last year, but as NPR's Nell Greenfield Boyce reports, officials took a drastic step to help it survive, and they say the species is now doing much better.
0: After two earthquakes shook up the waters of Devil's Hole, its pupfish population plummeted. Only 20 fish were left. Wildlife officials debated what to do just as the federal workforce was experiencing mass firings and a government shutdown loomed. Moving quickly, biologists took some pupfish from a backup population that had been established in captivity over a decade ago and released them into Devil's Hole. Those fish survived, babies started appearing, and biologists later added in some additional captive-bred fish. This spring, an official count found 77 Devil's Hole pupfish swimming around their rocky fishbowl in the desert. Nell Greenfield Boyce, NPR News.
17: Supreme Court Justice Clarence Thomas is now the second longest-serving justice in history, overtaking someone who was nominated by President Lincoln. Thomas's tenure as of today tops 34 years. The only justice with a longer tenure is William O. Douglas, whom he would overtake in 2028. This is NPR News.
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15: This is Fresh Air. I'm Terry Gross. Our guest today is three-time Tony Award winner Nathan Lane. He was just nominated for a Tony for his starring role as Willie Loman in the new Broadway revival of Arthur Miller's Death of a Salesman. The role is a departure from the comedic, larger-than-life performances Lane is best known for, like in The Birdcage, Guys and Dolls, and The Producers. Lane spoke with guest interviewer Sam Fragoso, host of the interview podcast Talk Easy. Here's Sam.
22: Since his Broadway debut at the tender age of 26 in Noel Coward's Present Laughter, Tony winner Nathan Lane has long been regarded as one of the great entertainers of the stage, in the tradition of Ethel Merman, Zero Mostel, and Bill Silvers. But in the last decade, Lane couldn't help but think of Peggy Lee singing, "Is That All There Is?" which inspired Lane to pivot to more dramatic roles. Hickey in The Iceman Cometh, Roy Cohn in Angels in America, and now Willie Loman in Death of a Salesman. In the hit new Broadway revival, Lane transforms as the prideful patriarch and traveling salesman, oscillating back and forth between bravado and desperation, an emblem of the dissolution of the American family and their dreams. Arthur Miller's 1949 Pulitzer Prize-winning play has had several acclaimed productions, led by great actors like Lee J. Cobb, Dustin Hoffman, Wendell Pierce, and the late Brian Dennehy, who was a mentor to Lane. The Guardian has praised his portrayal as, quote, "the crown jewel in a life spent on stage," end quote. The Tonys seemed to agree when the nominations were announced earlier this week. Nathan Lane, welcome back to Fresh Air.
16: Thank you. Thanks for having me.
22: You were nominated this week for a Tony for your performance as Willie Loman in Death of a Salesman. This marks, I think, your seventh nomination. Is that right?
16: That is correct.
22: I've heard there are pre-show rituals that performers have before they go on stage. Are there rituals or traditions you have the morning of Tony nominations?
16: I sleep. I try to get as much sleep as possible because this is a big mountain to climb. So I don't have any rituals in the hopes of Tony nominations. I just hope for the best.
22: Why don't we hear a little bit of what that performance that you're nominated for sounds like? The play alternates between the past and present, and so in this flashback, Willie has just come home from a sales trip up along the East Coast, where he's met by his two young boys.
3: Where'd you go this time, Dad?
4: Well, I got on the road, and I went north to Providence, met the mayor.
3: The mayor of Providence?
4: He was sitting in the hotel lobby.
3: What'd he say?
4: He said, morning, and I said, you got a fine city here, mayor. And then he had coffee with me. And then I went to Waterbury. Waterbury's a fine city. Big clock city. The famous Waterbury clock. Sold a nice bill there, and then Boston. Boston is the cradle of the revolution, a fine city, and a couple of other towns in Massachusetts, and on to Portland and Bangor and straight home.
3: Gee, I'd love to go with you sometime, Dad.
4: Soon as summer comes.
3: Promise.
4: Oh, you and Hap and I, and I'll show you all the towns. America is full of beautiful towns and fine, upstanding people. And they know me, boys. They know me. Up and down New England, the finest people. And when I bring you fellas up, there'll be open sesame for all of us. Because one thing, boys, I have friends. I can park my car in any street in New England, and the cops protect it like their own. This summer, huh?
3: You bet.
4: We'll take our bathing suit.
3: We'll carry your bags, Pop.
4: Oh, won't that be something? Me coming into the Boston stores with you boys carrying my bags.
22: It's funny hearing that scene. Willie is out on the road selling, but when he comes back home, you can hear even there he's selling a story or a dream even to his sons. There seems to be like another...
16: And to his wife,
22: and
16: sure.
22: And to his wife.
16: Yeah.
22: You've said before that when it comes to Death of a Salesman, its meaning to you changes depending on where you're at in your life when you're in it.
16: Oh, yeah.
22: So tell me, where has it landed with you in this stretch where you're performing, what is it, six nights a week? Don't know how you're doing it. Where does the play land with you in this moment?
16: I don't know how I'm doing it either. But Laurie Metcalf and I are old school. We the show must go on. We do it.
22: I believe that's called masochism. Yes.
16: Is it?
22: Maybe.
16: I don't know. I like to think of it as professionalism. look, there's a reason it's a classic that it's called the Great American Play. And when people come back and talk about it, if they're not weeping, they're saying things like, you were my father. And I think so often with this production, so many people say, I feel like I've never seen it before. It felt so modern. And also the notion of Willie often is the case in the play. He's fighting for his life. I mean, I think that's what makes him an interesting character. He's very flawed. He's a mass of contradictions and incredibly insecure. And he has this very misguided view of the American dream, which is, that it's about his self-worth and his idea of success is all based on the opinion of others, which as an actor, you certainly can relate to. His whole philosophy is it's about being well-liked. It's not what you say, it's how you say it, because personality always wins the day. And if you are well-liked, you will never want. It's a very flawed view of how to succeed. But he totally believes in it. And in this, his version of the American dream. And I guess for a while, in the old days, it worked to a certain degree. But now, all of the people he used to go out and see who are friends on the road, they're either retired or dead. And being a traveling salesman is sort of fading away as well. So he's in a desperate way. But in that scene, you're getting a glimpse into his psyche. And they're trying to pretend that it's all okay when it's not.
22: The last time you played a salesman was over a decade ago in The Iceman Cometh. And you've said that production of Iceman Cometh, quote, changed the way I approach everything. What was that change?
16: Well, I had been doing a musical on Broadway called The Addams Family, which had been reviled by the critics, and yet the public spoke. They wanted to see it. So while I was in that run, Charles Isherwood, who was at the New York Times then, wrote a very lovely and flattering piece about an assessment of my career. And he referred to me as the greatest stage entertainer of the last decade, which was extremely complimentary. But I can always find the dark cloud in any silver lining. I was flattered, but troubled by the word entertainer. but I appreciate it. But he found me entertaining. Mm-hmm. But
22: is this kind of like a Joe Pesci in Goodfellas? Like, what's funny about me situation?
16: I'm funny to you. I'm funny to you. Well, there was no threat of violence. I just felt I was more than just an entertainer. I saw myself as an actor, now having been doing this for 50 years. I may have been entertaining, but I was acting in all of those pieces, whether it was musical or a straight play. So it got me a thinking, and so I thought, gee, is that how people perceive me? And I feel like I have more to offer as an actor, and maybe I have to challenge myself and also challenge the audience and see if they're willing to go on that journey with me. I wonder if I can shift that perception. So I thought, how can I do this? And I have no power in film or television, but in the theater, I have a little bit. So I happened to read an interview with Brian Dennehy, a very old friend of mine, the late, great Brian Dennehy, and Robert Falls, his collaborator in theater. And they were discussing that collaboration. And at one point, they wondered whether they would revisit The Iceman Cometh. And Dennehy had done it in 1990 with Bob and very successfully. And he was thinking of playing the other character, Larry Slade. And they were wondering who might play Hickey if they did that. And I thought, aha, that would really shake things up. And so I contacted Bob Falls and I said, if you're really thinking about doing Iceman again, I would love to be considered for the role of Hickey, and here's why. The audience feels the same way the guys in the bar feel about Hickey, about me, which is he's here to show us a good time. He's the life of the party. And then we pulled the rug out from under them. And I think that's an interesting dynamic. So I went to Chicago. I had 6 weeks of rehearsal. And then you have, because it's a regional theater, you only have 9 performances and you open. And so because Brett Dennehy and I were doing this, people showed up, like from New York, like Charles Isherwood, who drove me to this in the first place. So there was a lot of pressure on me. And then, so fortunately, it was very well received. It was sold out. The happy ending is it worked. Eventually, I did shift the perception just a little, just enough, so that when by the time I got to Angels in America and then Salesman, it wasn't such a shock to people. Oh, Nathan Lane is doing Death of a Salesman. Oh, that's an Onion headline.
22: Let's take a short break, and then we'll talk some more. If you're just joining us, my guest is Tony-winning actor Nathan Lane. He was recently nominated for his turn as Willie Loman in the latest revival of Death of a Salesman, currently on Broadway. More after a break. I'm Sam Fragoso. This is Fresh Air.
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22: This is Fresh Air. I'm Sam Fragoso. Let's get back to my interview with Nathan Lane. He was recently nominated for his turn as Willie Loman in the latest revival of Death of a Salesman, currently on Broadway. You have referred to your childhood as bad Eugene O'Neill. Is there a good Eugene O'Neill?
16: Right. Well, I was just making a joke, but because I come from an Irish background, it was a way of, to tell you the truth, it was a way of avoiding talking about the real facts of my childhood. I just sort of covered it in a general way with a joke, which is typical of me. But the facts were that my father was an alcoholic, and my mother eventually, after his death and her own mother's death, my grandmother, she had a breakdown, and it took about 5 years, and it was finally.

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5: Solo and his passengers cautiously emerge from the Millennium Falcon. They quickly overcome two troopers standing guard and steal their uniforms. Luke and Han Solo enter the corridor, dressed as Imperial stormtroopers.
3: After meeting Han Solo and Chewbacca in Mos Eisley, Luke, Ben, and the droids persuade the duo to bring them to Leia's home planet of Alderaan, which has been destroyed. Awkward, especially when they're tractor-beamed onto Vader's ship, which has one other special guest.
6: Aren't you a little short for a stormtrooper?
7: Huh? Oh, the uniform.
8: I'm Luke Skywalker. I'm here to rescue you.
6: You're who?
8: I'm here to rescue you. I've got your R2 unit. I'm here with Ben Kenobi.
6: Ben Kenobi? Where is he?
8: Come on.
5: Reports of the princess's attempted escape soon reached the ears of Governor Tarkin and Lord Vader.
9: Obi-Wan is here. The Force is with him.
10: If you're right, he must not be allowed to escape.
3: 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I'm Brett Barry.
11: 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I'm your host, Mark Levonier, bringing you an hour of science fiction. 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
12: Gentlemen, I want you to build me a spaceship.
13: What?
12: I've decided that I'm going to be the man who gives space flight to mankind. Any questions?
14: Well, I don't know. Sir, we can design such a ship. That part's not too hard. The basic blueprint has been in existence for many years. The submarine is the model for the shape and the form, but...
12: Yes?
14: But we have no way of providing the motor to power such a ship.
12: When the ship's ready to fly, there'll be a motor.
14: I don't like to contradict you, but you see, scientists have been searching for a motor power for spaceships for decades now without success. You'll have a ship, but we can't lift that ship from the Earth's surface.
11: It's Tuned to Yesterday.
15: Live from NPR News in Washington, I'm Ryland Barton. Iran says the U.S. violated the ceasefire by targeting Iranian ships and non-military sites along the Islamic Republic's southern coast. That's according to Iran's state broadcaster, citing a military official. U.S. Central Command says it targeted Iranian military sites after Iran launched missiles, drones, and small boats at three American warships transiting the Strait of Hormuz. President Trump said the ceasefire was still in effect, telling ABC News tonight the strikes were, quote, a love tap. Today was the deadline for the Supreme Court, or that the Supreme Court set for briefs in the latest cases about abortion access. As NPR's Selena Simmons Duffin reports, even though the case is called Louisiana versus FDA, the FDA did not file a brief at all.
16: Last Friday, an appeals court ruling ended telemedicine access to mifepristone, one of the medications used for abortion and the treatment of miscarriages. Then Justice Samuel Alito put that order on pause for 7 days and instructed the parties involved to file briefs. Now all the briefs are in. Two drug makers explained why they think the Supreme Court should preserve telemedicine access. Louisiana explained why it thinks the justices should suspend that access. The Trump administration's Department of Justice, which represents the Food and Drug Administration, did not file anything. Supreme Court watchers say that's very unusual, especially since FDA's power to regulate prescription medicine is a key issue in this case. Selena Simmons Duffin, NPR News, Washington.
15: Chief Justice John Roberts says Supreme Court justices are making decisions based on the law, not their personal preferences. His remarks to a conference of lawyers come a week after the court handed down a ruling weakening the Voting Rights Act. The High Court has also expanded gun rights and overturned the constitutional right to abortion in recent years. Public confidence in the Supreme Court is at a low point. A trade court has dealt another blow to President Trump's tariff policy. NPR's Scott Horsley reports the court found Trump was wrong to impose a blanket 10% tariff on most goods the U.S. imports.
13: President Trump ordered these new tariffs to replace an earlier round of import taxes that were struck down in February by the U.S. Supreme Court. But the Court of International Trade says these new tariffs are also unlawful. Trump relied on a statute that authorizes tariffs only under certain conditions, and two out of three judges concluded those conditions don't currently exist. It's not clear how wide-reaching this decision will be. For now, it applies only to two importers who challenge the tariffs, along with the state of Washington. The administration's already in the process of refunding tens of billions of dollars collected under the original tariffs, struck down by the Supreme Court, and it continues to explore other options to impose new tariffs. Scott Horsley, NPR News, Washington.
15: British voters cast ballots in local elections that could determine the fate of Prime Minister Keir Starmer. His Labour Party is bracing for losses. Results will start coming in overnight, with most due tomorrow afternoon. A poor result could lead to a leadership challenge against Starmer from his own party. This is NPR. A pilot program in New York City uses plug-in batteries that can power air conditioners during peak demand, helping take pressure off the grid at its most stressed moments while still keeping residents cool. The devices are about the size of a microwave, charge when electricity demand is low, and then run window AC units for a few hours when demand spikes. The Southern Poverty Law Center is pleading not guilty to federal criminal charges. NPR's Debbie Elliott reports the Alabama-based civil rights organization was arraigned today in Montgomery Federal Court.
17: The Southern Poverty Law Center's interim CEO, Brian Fair, entered the not guilty plea to charges including wire fraud, bank fraud, and conspiracy to commit money laundering. At issue is its work tracking hate groups. The U.S. Justice Department accuses the SPLC of fraudulently using some $3 million in donations to secretly pay informants in right-wing extremist groups, including the Ku Klux Klan. Fair says the allegations are politically motivated and provably wrong, and that information gathered from informants was used to dismantle hate groups. Acting U.S. Attorney Kevin Davidson says there's nothing vindictive about the prosecution. Debbie Elliott, NPR News, Montgomery.
15: The NCAA will expand its March Madness basketball tournaments by 8 teams each next season. The new 76-team brackets will jam 8 extra games into the first week of the men's and women's tournaments. It's the first expansion of the tournaments in 15 years. This is NPR News from Washington.
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0: From the far horizons of the unknown come tales of new dimensions in time and space. These are stories of the future. Adventures in which you'll live in a million could-be years on a thousand maybe worlds. 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

0: X Minus One, and the story of the haunted corpse.
1: We moved in at 0800. That's pretty good time, considering that Van Pelt turned up at the Pentagon on Thursday, and it took until Monday morning to go in and see the general. By Tuesday, I had a task force of 135 men bivouacked around the old man's place. Corporal McCabe, my orderly, reported mission accomplished.
2: Well, Colonel, there's a whole company dug in down the road right yonder, and Queens is all set up right here like you done ordered. We got a covey of them recon cars from the cavalry roaming like a passel of June bugs quartering a handkerchief.
1: McCabe isn't very bright, but he's loyal. Well, about 9 in the morning, the old man woke up. I suppose the firing at the auxiliary pistol range I set up got him out of bed.
3: Get out of here. Go on, you. Get those trucks off my lawn. Get out!
4: Dr. Harn.
3: What is this, the Boy Scout Jamboree? Are you the scoutmaster?
1: Dr. Harn, I am Lieutenant Colonel Windermere, sir. My orders are to establish a security cordon about your laboratory.
3: What?
1: Here you are, sir. My copy of your orders.
3: What the devil is this nonsense?
1: You will see they are signed by General Follansbee himself.
3: I know. That sniveling rat Van Pelt. He went to the army, is that it? That mountainous, ungrateful tub of rancid lard went crawling into Washington and ratted to some tin soldier.
1: Sir, General Follansbee is not a tin soldier.
3: Is that it? Did Dick Van Pelt come to you with some cock and bull story? The chicken-livered, worm-eaten, misbegotten offspring
1: of a... Dr. Horn, the general asked me to give you his personal assurance that we will not interfere in your work here. But I'm sure you understand the importance of security.
3: Now, you listen to me. The Horn Effect is my personal property, not the government's or the army's. What is this, creeping socialism?
1: Sir, security. My orderly isn't cleared.
2: Oh, that don't make no never mind, Colonel. I don't rightly grasp what he's saying nohow.
1: McCabe, report to my tent.
2: Oh, just when it's getting interesting.
1: Now, Dr. Horn, I want you to know that I'm here to help you. If there's anything you want, just ask me. If you want to go into town, that can be arranged. Of course, you'd better give us 24-hour notice so we can clear the streets and check out all...
3: Young man?
1: Yes, sir.
3: You may go to the devil.
1: Of course, he went in to call the Pentagon and protest. He had a lot of spirit for an old civilian of about 75.
5: Hello? Hello? This is Dr. Eric Horn. I want to protest an invasion of my privacy.
1: Of course, Dr. Horn, I understand.
5: There's an officious young Cub Scout out at my place making a pest of himself. A lieutenant something.
1: Lieutenant Colonel Windermere.
5: But I called Washington.
1: Yes, sir, but our intercept monitor put the call through to me. We'll take care of any outside calls you wish to make.
5: Of all the insufferable...
1: At about 0600 the next morning, I ran a surprise full-scale inspection and simulated infiltration.
6: Hey, look there! You trigger-happy idiots! It's me, McCabe! And you simulated! You hear?
1: Fortunately, he was only grazed. The wire stringing detail worked all night, and we had surrounded the old Victorian house with triple-strand electrified barbed wire with guard towers every 50 feet. At 1400, I paid a call on Dr. Horn.
3: What are you doing here?
1: Good afternoon, Dr. Horn. I came in for your report.
3: My what?
1: Your daily progress report. It's in my orders. Paragraph 8. Just carry on, sir. Corporal McCabe will take your words down. Oh, his clearance came through last night. You have a method for electronically killing a man without touching him.
3: Killing, Lieutenant? Will you tell me what in the sweet name of heaven did I say that gave you that particularly stupid notion? But I understand. You think this is a weapon.
1: Of course, sir.
3: Of course. My machine renders humans into corpses. A chipped flint will also do that. Look, you simpleton, don't you realize what my machine can do? It can separate that something which, added to a body, produces a man. A subtracted leaves a corpse. I can separate the two things without destroying them. You understand that I can take the ghost of life out of a body and keep it unharmed. Try to understand that, you pig-headed, mule-eared, rabbit-faced...
1: Your
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4: What can you do with 2 cents? Not much? Don't you believe it. Because for 2 cents a year, you as an American taxpayer are helping to better the health of the world. You are doing this good work through the World Health Organization, a specialized agency of the United Nations. The organization's objective is the attainment by all peoples of the highest possible level of health. Through its education, training, and technical assistance, people throughout the world are slowly learning what causes diseases and how to overcome them. You are a part of the great work being done by this United Nations agency, and it costs you only 2 cents a year.
0: Now, back to X-1 and The Haunted Corpse.
1: I terminated the interview and went back to headquarters to prepare my situation analysis. Van Pelt, all 300 pounds of him, was waiting for me. He was eating a can of sea ration with a knife.
7: He's perfectly sane, Colonel, but he's dangerous. Very dangerous. You've got to protect me absolutely.
1: Van Pelt, I want the straight dope on Horn. Now, what is this ghost business?
7: Oh, that. That's just his way of putting it. You see, care to join me in a can of beans?
1: No, thank you.
7: Well, there's a difference between a living man and a dead man, and that difference is what Dr. Horn whimsically calls a ghost. Call it life plus intelligence plus soul, if there is such a word in your lexicon, Colonel.
1: You mean his machine conjures up ghosts?
7: No, Colonel. Dr. Horn is an impossible old vulture, but he's not a faker. Horn can drain the essence of life from a body and store it, or if he wishes, he can replace them in another body. Would you mind handing me the can opener? This looks interesting. Macaroni and beef. Supper ration.
1: Well, so he had a machine that could take a mind out of one body and put it in another body. But why didn't he say so straightforwardly instead of beating around the bush like a civilian? Of course, he was a civilian, which might explain it. Next morning, I went to the laboratory with Corporal McCabe and insisted on a demonstration.
8: All right, this way, gentlemen.
1: Please, Corporal McCabe is an enlisted man.
8: At this pole, we have a Cocker Spaniel. And over here, a Rhode Island Red.
9: That's a right perky-looking chicken, Doc.
8: If you will kindly stay clear of the terminal areas, I will activate the field.
1: What's happening?
8: The field is vibrating at the cycloid rate set on the crystals. All right, it's ready for discharge. Now.
1: Well?
8: Watch. Here, Rover. Here, boy.
9: Hey, that ain't no hand. That's the chicken.
8: I know. Here, Rover.
9: Well, I'll be pickled for an eel. That little old chicken is trying to wag its tail.
8: And over here. Here, chick, chick, chick, chick, chick, chick, chicky. Here, chick, chick, chick, chick, chick, chick.
9: Well, doggone. I never did see the like of that. A flop-eared, honest-to-Pete dog trying to peck corn.
1: I had a private conference with the old man later. Under Section K of my security regulations, I moved on my own initiative.
8: Well, Lieutenant?
1: Lieutenant Colonel, there is a slight difference.
8: Well?
1: Now, can you do this with people?
8: Indeed I can. But the silly laws covering these things, they won't let me. I've tried. Imagine a simple exchange. A man dying of terminal cancer and a feeble-minded youth. Put the sound mind into the sound body and let the decayed parts rot together. But will they let me? No.
1: You've never tried the machine on people?
8: No. But you're here. A military man, Very brave. All I need is a volunteer. That coward Van Pelt refused. That's why he sneaked off to you. But a brave soldier like you...
1: Negative, sir. Negative.
8: But, Lieutenant...
1: Negative, sir. Besides, I am not a lieutenant. I'm a field-grade officer. I don't believe you appreciate the investment the service has made in my training. However, if you need volunteers, the Army has a way of obtaining volunteers, sir. We'll see what we can do. Actually, it was easy. First, there was a boy from Maine awaiting court-martial on an AWOL charge. Second, he volunteered when I pointed out he could get up to a year at hard labor. And then McCabe.
9: Oh, no, Colonel, sir. I ain't a volunteering type.
1: Well, McCabe, I have been asked to recommend a non-com for infantry assignment in the Aleutian Islands.
9: Infantry?
1: Yes. Advance Rifle Platoon Scout.
9: The Aleutians?
1: In the winter.
9: Colonel, sir, I beg to report you have found a volunteer, namely I.
1: Dr. Horn had arranged the terminus of the machine poles to be tapped into metal helmets which were adjusted on the heads of the two men.
9: This here reminds me of playing left tackle.
3: Ready, Lieutenant?
1: Ready.
9: But, Colonel, sir, maybe I better not try this. Well, I mean, I cancel my GI insurance.
1: The Aleutians?
9: Yes, sir, Colonel, sir. Well,

0: The test was an anticlimax. It worked. McCabe, that is, McCabe's body, reported himself as Private Ethan Coffin in a broad down east dialect. I had Horn switch them back, and then I went back to my tent and put through a call. Crash priority.
1: General Fallins be on a scrambler circuit, Colonel, sir.
0: All right. Now leave, McCabe. This is top secret.
1: They don't never tell me nothing. I swear it's worse than grade school.
0: Now, General.
2: Colonel!
0: Van Pelt, what's the idea of barging in? I'm making a top secret
1: call.
0: You
1: didn't let Horn make his test, you didn't.
0: Now out, Van Pelt, out.
1: But that's all he's been waiting for.

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1: Put our own man in his body, you see? Or in wartime, take a few prisoners and put our men inside their bodies. Yes, sir. Yes, sir, I can be available for a staff meeting at 0900. Yes, sir. General Windermere. Lieutenant General Windermere. Oh, why not? General of the armies.
2: Colonel, sir.
1: Oh. What is it, McCabe?
2: That Mr. Van Pale.
1: Listen, McCabe. Next time I'm on the top secret scrambler to the Pentagon, don't you dare let anybody into the command tent.
2: No, sir, Colonel, sir. But this here Van Pale.
1: I don't want to hear about him. Now let him cool his heels a while.
2: Well, he ain't. That is, he left.
1: Good.
2: But he carried on something frightful. He kept saying Mr. Horn wanted to live forever.
1: What?
2: Screw, he ain't it. That's what he said. He said all Horn was waiting on was to make a test on human beings. He said that he's going to grab the first man he runs into and steal his body. I think he is drunk or something.
1: McCabe, call a condition red alert.
2: Well, what for?
1: Don't argue. Oh, never mind. You go up to the laboratory and take Dr. Horn into custody. I'll give the alert. Now move. I could see it all immediately. I grabbed my sidearm and buckled it on. And I threw the switch that signaled a red alert throughout the unit. Just what you'd expect from a selfish civilian like Horn. He'd take an invention like this and use it to steal other people's bodies to prolong his own nearly senile existence in a younger body. And if that happened, there goes my General Star. Because he'd surely smash the machine and we'd never be able to trace him or switch him back and we wouldn't know which body he stole. I was held up at the inner perimeter for 5 precious minutes while some idiot insisted on a password. I just happened to forget it, although I had issued it in the morning. Luckily, while I was swearing at him, I accidentally hit the right combination and he let me through. Van Pelt had gone into the laboratory, I knew that. Probably to try to stop the old man, but the effect would be to supply him with a body. He'd have to swap immediately. He couldn't take the chance of a heart attack. I ran into the laboratory, my sidearm drawn. Horn! Dr. Horn! I tripped over a human body. Still warm. Dr. Horn. His cast-off cocoon. Abandoned. And then in front of me, I saw him. Van Pelt!
3: Too late! Too late!
1: Now wait, listen. Oh, McCabe, what happened to you? He slugged you, did he?
3: Too late!
1: Now wait, don't smash the machine. Van Pelt, I know it's really you, Dr. Horn, in Van Pelt's body. Now put down that gun.
3: I'll smash it! Smash it!
1: Stop! Don't wreck the machine! Listen, Dr. Horn, I'll help you. I'll see you get a good, healthy body as long as you want it. Dr. Horn, think of the safety of our country. Think of security.
3: No, I'm not Dr.
1: Who shot that? McCabe, put that pistol away, you fool! Oh, Horn. Dr. Horn, speak to me. Now, I know it's you in Van Pelt's body. Now, speak to me, Dr. Horn. Oh, he's dead. McCabe, you simple-minded... Why did you kill him? Oh, everything is gone. My General Star, everything. All right, McCabe, report to your quarters. You'll get a court-martial that'll make your hair curl.
4: I sat there in the wrecked laboratory and I almost cried. Everything gone, the machine, the brilliant mind that knew its secret. I looked at the corpse of Van Pelt that held the mind of Dr. Horn before that idiot McCabe had put a bullet through the brain and killed both. I could almost feel cheerful as I thought of the court-martial to come. It was at that moment that Sergeant O'Hare came in to tell me that McCabe wanted me on the telephone. I picked it up and waited to hear the miserable rat crawl and plead for mercy.
5: Colonel, sir, this here's Corporal McCabe.
1: McCabe, there is no use pleading for mercy. I trust you have managed to find your quarters. You're under arrest.
5: That's what I thought. I don't think I'll stay for the court-martial, Lieutenant. They bore me.
1: McCabe, but the voice. Dr. Horn!
5: Precisely, Lieutenant, precisely.

Goodbye now. If a body meet a body coming through the... Goodbye, Lieutenant. Thanks for the body.

0: 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X-1 has brought you The Haunted Corpse, a story from the pages of Galaxy written by Frederick Pohl and adapted for radio by Ernest Kenoy. Featured in our cast were Leon Janney, Jim Bowles, Joseph Bell, and Reese Taylor. This is Fred Collins. X-1 was directed by Daniel Sutter and is an NBC Radio Network production.
1: X-1, untuned to yesterday, an NBC episode from July 25th, 1957, featuring the Frederick Pohl story, The Haunted Corpse, which would be used again about 5 months later, in December of 1957. You are listening to an hour of science fiction, untuned to yesterday. I'm your host, Mark Levonier. Now, the forerunner to X-1 on the National Broadcasting Company was, in fact, Dimension X, and many stories from the series were repurposed for X-1, with new actors at times, but the same scripts. This episode next, called The Vital Factor, was heard on X-1 about 4 years after this initial airing, from August 16, 1951.
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0: doubt that anywhere on Earth, there's a man or a woman or a child who doesn't know the name Wayne Crowder. I doubt whether there's a human being who hasn't at one time or another used one of the Crowder products, the can opener or the razor blade, or the patented tooth powder dispenser, or the Crowder improved slideless fastener. There's a fortune in such products, and Wayne Crowder was the man to squeeze that fortune out, penny by penny. And he did. And in the magazines which write about men of business, he was described as a man of ice and stone and ink and steel. No warmth and a heart to pump blood, not feel human emotion. But he took some of his money and he built himself a towering skyscraper. And he placed his private office at the very peak. And he built a battery of buttons into his desk so that when he wanted something, all he ever had to do was press a button. And like genies springing out of a bottle, the proper personnel would come running.
1: Yes, Mr. Crowder.
2: Got me my engineer.
1: Yes, sir. Right away, Mr. Crowder. Mr. Crowder wants his engineers at once.

0: Here are your engineers, sir.
1: All right, close the door and get out. Now, gentlemen, sit down. Gentlemen, I hired you because you're the best engineers I was able to find. They tell me you can do anything. They tell me if there's a scientific fact known in the world, even if it was discovered 6 hours ago, you gentlemen are up on it. All right, I want to put that to work. Gentlemen, I want you to build me a spaceship.
2: What? A spaceship, sir?
1: That's right. I've decided that I'm going to be the man who gives space flight to mankind. Any questions?
2: Well, I don't know, sir. We can design such a ship. That part's not too hard. The basic blueprint has been in existence for many years. The submarine is the model for the shape and the form, but...
1: Yes?
2: But we have no way of providing the motor to power such a ship.
1: When the ship's ready to fly, there'll be a motor.
2: Sir, I don't like to contradict you, but you see, scientists have been searching for a motor power for spaceships for decades now without success. You'll have a ship, but we can't lift that ship from the Earth's surface. That is, not to the point of free flight, at any rate.
3: Mr. Crowder, you see, you'll be spending millions of dollars, hundreds of millions, perhaps, for nothing.
1: What's your name?
3: Phillips, sir.
1: You're fired. What? Go down to the cashier and draw your pay and get out.
3: But, Mr. Crowder...
1: Get out. Nobody who works for me thinks of how much something costs. We use money. We don't let expense provide a rationalization for not beginning a project. Phillips, what are you waiting for? Get out. Gentlemen, any other comments?
2: The ship will be built, of course, Mr. Crowder. But the fact still remains, we can't power it.
1: You design the ship. I'll find the motor for you.
2: Where, sir?
1: That's a fair question. The answer is, I don't know. But somewhere in the world, there's a man who does know the secret. Long before Henry Ford, there was Leonardo da Vinci. And long before him, there was Archimedes. And long before him, there was some Stone Age genius who invented the wheel when the only thing the mob could conceive was dragging things around on their backs. I want that motor. And I'll root out the man who has the theory which will let us build it. I'll find him. Money will be available to him, an organization, my backing, and we'll get what we want.
2: You're going to be plagued with a host of crackpots, sir.
1: Obviously. So it's going to be your job to separate the wheat from the chaff. But anyone who shows up with a promising idea, no matter how fantastic it sounds, is going to have a chance to show what it can do.
2: How quickly do you want this done, sir?
1: Yesterday.
2: Yes, sir.
1: Anything you need.
2: Well, Mr. Crowder, we'll need construction yards, sir, and certain machinery and a great many materials, of course. A labor force.
1: Get them. Send me the bills. I don't want to be bothered with minor details.
2: Yes, sir. One more thing, sir. Phillips, sir.
1: Yes?
2: We need him, sir. He's a top man on electronics. He's a vital cog in our team.
1: I don't want Phillips working for me. That's clear, I hope. Who else in the country knows what he does?
2: Not one in this country, sir. There's a man in Asia, though.
1: Get him.
2: We've tried before, Mr. Crowder. He's working on an important project for his country.
1: I'm not concerned with details. Now get that man. Pay him what he wants, but get him.
2: Sir, you don't understand.
1: I understand, man.
2: If this man quits his job, that whole project will collapse. It means the welfare of many people, millions of people in his country. And he has a high sense of patriotism.
1: Buy that sense of patriotism. Now, that's all. I don't want to see you again until you have a report of work in progress.
2: Yes, sir.
4: Yes, Mr. Crowder.
1: As a man named Phillips going to draw his pay, I want two company policemen to meet him at the cashier's office and escort him from there directly off the premises, and I want them to be emphatic about it.
4: Yes, Mr. Crowder.
1: And notify the newspapers, the television, and the radio networks, periodicals, and the scientific journals that I'll receive the press in my office this afternoon at 3:30. I have an important announcement to make.

0: Gentlemen? Gentlemen? You can finish your drinks later. Gentlemen of the press and ladies, it's my pleasure to be able to tell you that I'm in the process of constructing a spaceship. Any questions?
1: Did you say a spaceship?
0: That's right.
1: That's what I thought you said. I knew the drinks weren't that strong.
0: I expected it might be something of a shock to you all.
2: Mr. Crowder, is this spaceship under construction now?
0: It is.
2: Well, according to your plans, is it intended for interstellar flight or merely for flight between planets?
0: This is a beginning only, and my intentions are quite modest. I expect the ship to be able to pursue a course between Earth and Mars or between Earth and Venus. For the present, any longer trips are not contemplated.
1: You've solved the problem of motor force, then?
0: No, I haven't.
1: But what sort of... You mean you don't have any means of propulsion for the spaceship?
0: That problem is not solved as yet. It will be. That's why I called you in this afternoon. I want you to announce that I have $100,000 in cash waiting for the man or woman who first brings me the basic idea for such a motor. That's all I have to say for now. Finish your refreshments, ladies and gentlemen. I'll let you know from time to time how things go.
2: Mr. Crowder, one more question, please.
0: Yes.
2: Do you have a name for the spaceship yet?
0: No, not yet.
2: Then let me suggest one.
0: Yeah?
2: Crowder's Folly.
0: Quiet, all of you. Quiet! What is your paper?
2: The Daily Times, sir.
0: Inform the company police that under no circumstances is any representative of the Daily Times ever to be allowed on company property again.
3: Wayne Crowder is offering $100,000 to any inventor who can produce an engine capable of driving a spaceship.
4: Wayne Crowder is offering $100,000 to any inventor who can produce
3: an engine capable of driving a spaceship. It was Crowder's Folly, but the word of what he wanted circulated to the far corners of the globe, and it was known in the white ice block huts of the Eskimos and in the grass thatched villages of Central Africa, as well as places less remote. Crowder office became the mecca and the heaven for the lunatic fringe of humanity. Their blueprints and scale models clogged its corridors, and more applicants came to the great skyscraper.
0: I told you, I don't want these people in my office till they're screened. Now get out! Get out! Every time I open that door, they surge in like a tidal wave.
5: I have a progress report for you, sir, on the construction of the ship.
0: Go ahead.
5: I've spent $13 million for the yards, the equipment, including three gantry cranes, several dozen presses, thousands of dies, and so forth.
0: Go on.
5: We have 12,000 people working for us directly, not including subcontractors and their labor force.
0: Well, what about the ship?
5: Mr. Crowder, the ship is finished as far as we can go. Certain additional construction cannot be done now because it depends on the shape and the mass of the engine, on the type of fuel, on the weight of that fuel.
0: I see. All right, lay off everybody we don't need.
5: I've ordered that, sir. Miss Crowder, is it possible that no one will turn up with a motor?
0: That's the one thing that's not possible. He will come. Money and determination will buy anything. Now close the door on your way out.
5: Yes.
0: Order the proper department to put a name on the forward end of the ship. I want letters in pure gold, 1 foot high. The name of the ship is Crowder's Folly. Get it done today.
3: The sun rose in the morning and glinted rose on the silver sheen of the hollow ship's skin. The sun set at night and glinted rose on the silver sheen of the hollow ship's skin. The golden letters on the prow held out the fury of Crowder for the world to see. A staff of 50 was employed, as time went on, in taking rust preventive measures to ensure the ship's well-being. In a year, the first experiment seemed ready to bear fruit, and a test was held. The atomic fission motor.
5: In exactly 45 seconds now, we'll hold the test, Mr. Crowder. The actual trial of the motor is taking place 3 miles from here. Now, this dial here registers the nucleonic activity. And this dial right here is thrust. Over here, this dial is a measure of the effectiveness of the shielding in terms of outside radioactivity. That sound you hear is our generators right here, building up power to supply the motor by remote control. Now, if this needle goes around to the part of the dial marked in red, there will be an explosion. Are there any questions, sir?
0: Proceed with the test.
5: Watch the needle, sir. 8,000. 8,500. 9,000. 10. 11. 12. 15. That's an overload now, sir. 18. 20. I don't know how much more it can stand, sir.
0: What happened? Your generator blew out. What? Kind of
5: I beg your pardon, sir. The motor blew up.
0: What are you talking about? I'd hear, sir.
5: You see, sir, it takes a while for the vibrations of an explosion to travel 3 miles and then reach through 15 feet of concrete.
0: I see. Well, there are other experiments in progress. Let me know when they're ready for testing.
5: Yes, sir. Mr. Crowder, the inventor of that motor had to be with it, of course, during the tests, but he has... That is, he had a family.
0: The fool knew what he was doing. He understood the danger. Now line up those experiments and don't turn anyone away if he seems to have the remotest possibility of success. Now, I'm telling you, my man will come. Money and determination will buy anything.
3: And strangely enough, Crowder was right. Because one day there came to his office a stranger, a small man. He looked even smaller in that tremendous room. He was an unusual visitor in that he carried no briefcase fat with blueprints, schematics, or formulae. He was unusual in that he neither blustered, cowered, nor deferred to his host. Oh, he was a pleasant little stranger, bird-like of eye and movement, bright and smiling.
6: Mr. Crowder, my name is Wilkins. I can power that ship you want.
0: So?
6: Of course, what I have in mind won't be anything like that meaningless... anything like that meaningless for you.
0: What?
6: Well, Rock, my motor requires a different sort. Here in my head...
0: It so happens that I'm presently... supporting half a dozen people who make the... None of them have been successful. What makes you think your idea will work?
6: Simple enough. The common magnet. What? Electromagnetism. Utilization of the force of gravity, or its opposite in this case, counter-gravity.
0: Thank you very much. If you'll forgive me now,
6: just a moment, Mr. Crowder. There's one thing more. This.
0: I've seen pieces of metal before, thank you.
6: How high from your desk would you say I'm holding it?
0: I'm very sorry, Mr. Wilkins. Do you want to leave, or do you want to be escorted out?
6: This will only take a second, sir. How high from your desk would you say I'm holding this piece of metal?
0: Foot and a half.
6: And if I let go, then in less than a second, a fraction of a second, it should fall to your desk.
0: Now, look, I don't want the surface of that desk marred.
6: But will it be? You see, I have let go of the metal, is that right?
0: What? Good Lord.
6: Many seconds ago, it should have crashed to the desk, am I right?
0: This is incredible.
6: Well, if you want to speak to me anymore, I'll be right outside.
0: But it hasn't fallen.
6: That's right, sir. It hasn't fallen.
0: It floats in the air.
6: That's right, sir. It floats in the air.
0: How do you do it?
6: Well, why don't you call your engineers and ask them? I'll wait outside.
0: Get me my engineers immediately.

0: Oh, right, Mr. Wilkins. You're quite right. This piece of metal is apparently counter-gravity. My engineers can give me no explanation.
1: Thank you, sir.
0: What do you want?
1: I want to build a spaceship using this material. No great expenditure, a hundredth of the cost your behemoth sitting out there in your building yard. And three other things. Workshop, expert mechanical assistance, and an answer to one question.
0: What is the question?
1: Why do you want so much to build this ship?
0: Frankly, because I love power. Because I'm ambitious. I want to be the master, not only of one world, but of worlds.
1: That's an honest answer. And that's as far as your thinking goes.
0: What else is there?
1: But there's my answer. I want to leave this planet and go to Mars. Because there are strange wonders there. Because there will be scarlet sunsets over barren wastes. And in the star-strewn night, the thin, cold air of a dying world stirring in restless sighs across the valleys of the dry canals. You may laugh out loud if you wish, Mr. Crowder. I prefer that to the peculiar, repressed smile you're exhibiting now.
0: You're a very lucky man, Mr. Wilkins, to have scientific talent, because your talents as a poet are inferior and very sentimental. Well, all right, you're a sentimentalist and I'm manologic. No matter, we can work together, you and I. Your workshop will be ready by morning. If you need money or materials or personnel, just tell my engineers. You'll get it, or I'll know the reason why, and that's all.
1: Thank you, sir.
0: Get me my engineers.

0: Yes, Mr. Crowley.
1: Now, we have 50 men working on preserving that useless hulk out there in the construction yard. Lay them off. Now, how many others?
0: But the ship will deteriorate if we do that, sir.
1: Let it rot. Lay them off.
0: Yes.
1: Now, how many other employees are still working for us on the project?
0: About 3,000, sir, including the people working on experimental motors.
1: Get rid of them.
0: But, sir...
1: Get rid of them.
0: Mr. Crowder, I never thought you'd drop this project. You were so adamant on it.
1: I'm not dropping anything but dead wood. You saw what Wilkins had to offer. He's my man, and the rest is junk.
0: Mr. Crowder, he might fail. We ought to have a minimum of protection against...
1: I say he won't fail.
0: Yes.
1: You just lay everybody off that isn't needed. Give him 2 weeks' pay and my thanks for a thankless job well done, that's all.
0: Yes, sir, I'll get it done, sir. What a year's work.
1: Yes, and 10 years or 20 years, and I'll do the same thing. That's why you're an engineer and I'm an executive. That's why you work for me, because when I have to, I can be ruthless with my own mistakes. What are you waiting for?
0: I was just thinking, Mr. Crowder, what would happen to me if my usefulness to you were over? I've worked for you for 30 years now.
1: Just don't give me any occasion to consider your usefulness terminated. That oughtn't be too hard.
0: Yes.
1: What?
0: Nothing, sir. I'll make the arrangements at once.
1: Who are you? What do you want?
2: I tried to stop him, sir.
1: Well, speak up, man.
3: My name is Jar Vizashtuli. I am an electronics expert.
1: Oh, yes, I remember. You're the Asian. Well, come in.
2: Do you want me, sir?
1: Never mind. Just stay outside. Close the door behind you.
2: Yes, sir.
1: Sit down, Vizashtuli.
3: Thank you, no. I want to give you a gift before I leave.
1: Oh, you leaving? I thought we still needed you.
3: I resigned.
1: Well, I'm sorry to hear that. I'm told you're a good man.
3: I want you to understand what's behind this gift. I was working on a power project in my country, which would have meant a tremendous rise in the standard of living for millions of my people. I was unable to resist the money you offered.
1: Had you resisted, even more money would have been forthcoming. I placed no limit on your worth to me.
3: I understand. But you see, I did not come without a sense of guilt, because there was no one in my country who could take my place.
1: I would assume that.
3: And now I discovered that what I did was for nothing. The spaceship on which I worked is being dismantled.
1: That's right.
3: So I have been corrupted by you at a whim. I think you have too much power, sir. I think you use your power for evil, selfish purposes.
1: Selfish, yes. Only sentimentality is evil.
3: I think otherwise. And so, in order that you shall not corrupt anyone else, I have this gift for you. Here you are, sir. And just one more shot for good measure, to make sure you are really dead. Good.
1: There's a man on his way out by the name of Jar Vizashtuli, an engineer. He's not to be molested. He probably won't stop the cashier, so I want a check for 6 months' salary in advance mailed to his home address. The man showed a certain quality of ruthlessness which is deserving of recognition. And have the chief of the company police bring me a new bulletproof vest. This one seems to have been dented in two places.

0: ship, according to Wilkins' plans as executed by Crowder's engineers, was finished within 4 months. It was small. It was shaped like a disc. It gleamed brightly, even in the smoky haze of an October sunset. Inside, Crowder and Mr. Wilkins, in a small cubicle at the heart of the machine, were surrounded by many instruments of a complicated nature. Outside, huge crowds gathered to witness the test. They stirred and murmured, waiting restlessly, as inside the control room of the craft, Wilkins installed the final secret part he had not revealed to those who built his driving apparatus.
1: Well, Wilkins, what's holding us up?
2: Nothing now. Or sentiment, perhaps.
1: What?
2: A wish to look once more on Earth's familiar scenes. Here, now the screening is removed. Look. Look at the people out there.
1: Never mind looking out there. Let's leave that thing closed. You're a sentimental fool. Or are you afraid? Or did you decide at that last minute that your invention won't work?
2: It will work. Oh, sit down, Mr. Crowder. And do me a favor. When I press this button, will you please press the button on the arm of the chair you're seated on? I'll tell you when.
1: Turn on your motor. I want to hear its roar and feel its tug as we cut loose from Earth's gravity and fly outward into space. That might be a moment in which I'd share your sentimentality.
2: Press your button now, sir. Thank you.
1: This is all a hoax. I'm beginning to distrust you, Wilkins. When are we going to take off? You said at 5 sharp, and it's 2 minutes after 5 now. Well, do we move or don't we?
2: Mr. Crowder, we're already moving. The button you pushed was to nullify the effects of acceleration. If you don't mind, I'd like to open the screen again. Now, if you care to look for yourself...
1: Wilkins, we're in space. Look down at Earth. How far we've come. Why, it's no bigger than a toy balloon. A dime. A firefly. Man, Wilkins, you've done it.
2: Yes.
1: I swore to be the first man to conquer space, and I've done it. It's a triumph of power and ambition.
2: And sentiment.
1: No, blast sentiment. Your maudlin dreaming would have died unborn except for me. I made this possible, Wilkins. Don't ever forget that. My capital, my forcefulness, my will. Look out there. Space. Stars that never were seen from Earth. But this is only the beginning. We'll build a larger model. One great enough to hold 100 men, 1,000, and cargo besides. I'm the master of the planets. Wilkins, turn back now.
2: No.
1: What? I said turn back.
2: No.
1: Oh, we've proved the ship can fly. Now turn back. I want to start work at once in preparation for the long flights to come.
2: Not so. We will go on.
1: What are you doing, defying me? Are you crazy? I'll break your puny little body into pieces.
2: Mr. Crowder, can you control this ship? Would you like to be stranded out here in space? Just adrift in space without control? Would you like that?
1: Turn back.
2: No.
1: You're crazy. You're crazy.
2: Crazy? No. Sentimental? Yes. Your money and ambition paved the way. That's true. But sentiment was the vital factor that sent me to you. You'll forgive me if I remove these primitive clothes.
1: Who are you?
2: Well, it's all right, Mr. Crowder. There is no need to be so terrified because you've had your first close look.

0: 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Featured in the cast were Raymond Edward Johnson as Crowder, John McGovern as the engineer, and Louis Van Ruten as the Martian. Your host was Norman Rose. 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
2: 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And that does it for this hour of science fiction on Tuned to Yesterday. Be sure to be with us next time for more great shows from the golden age of radio. Until our next hour together, I'm Mark Levonier. It's been a pleasure.

0: And good evening from WRVO. It's 10:58. Glad you're here with us tonight for Tuned to Yesterday. 1 hour done, 1 hour still to come. That's on the way next. Briefly, our weather forecast for tonight, mostly cloudy skies, a slight chance of an overnight shower, and low temperature should be right around 40 degrees. Tomorrow, mostly sunny, a slight chance of a mid-afternoon shower on Friday, continued cool tomorrow with daytime highs in the mid to upper 50s. Another hour of Tune to Yesterday follows an NPR News update next. 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
4: Well, now he's trying to kill me.
5: Well, I can't believe such a thing.
4: I have horrible nightmares. John appears to me, always threatening me. He came to me the night my little daughter became ill. Then after she died, he came again when my wife was stricken and said that after she was gone, it would be my turn.
5: But that's just your imagination, Uncle. Get it out of your mind.
4: I can't. I'm afraid to go to sleep.
5: You only see him in your dreams?
4: Yes, but each time he comes nearer, closer, more real. Oh, it isn't just imagination. I'm afraid that one of these days I'll see him when I'm not asleep.
5: And you think my being here will help matters? Is that it?
4: Yes.
3: It's Tuned to Yesterday.
6: Live from NPR News, I'm Giles Snyder. Tennessee has approved new congressional maps as part of President Trump's plan to create more Republican seats in Congress. Mariana Bacchial of member station WPLN reports on the effort. It drew widespread protests.
7: Hundreds chanted No Jim Crow 2.0 and shame as lawmakers met today to approve new maps splitting Memphis and its majority black voting bloc into three districts, one of which spans nearly 300 miles. The old district was contained to the city of Memphis. Republican supporters of the move say it would give the state a chance to have all its nine House members be from the GOP. To pass the new maps, the legislature first had to strike down a 50-year-old law that barred mid-decade redistricting. The quick turnaround time could impact voters in the military and overseas. For NPR News, I'm Mariana Bacayao in Nashville.
6: Louisiana, Alabama, and South Carolina also taking steps toward redistricting following the U.S. Supreme Court's ruling last week that weakens the landmark Voting Rights Act. As many as 9,000 U.S. colleges that use the software Canvas to manage grades and class materials have been hacked. Stan Jastrzebski of member station KBIA in Columbia, Missouri, reports that hackers have given schools less than a week to respond.
8: The hacking group Shiny Hunters replaced many Canvas sites with a ransom message, prompting schools to shut the service down as finals approach. Matthew Powell is executive director of the Missouri Cybersecurity Center of Excellence and advises clients who have been hacked. He says Shiny Hunters is known to recruit hackers with specialized knowledge.
9: I've seen evidence that they were using Telegram and WhatsApp groups, and they were actually putting bounties on different access that they could get into different organizations, for example, like police departments or government entities like the Department of Justice.
8: The hackers have given schools until May 12th to pay a ransom or see students' sensitive data released publicly. For NPR News, I'm Stan Jastrzebski in Columbia, Missouri.
6: Cleaning up across Mississippi ongoing after strong storms that whipped up tornadoes destroyed hundreds of homes and injured more than a dozen people. This comes as a council of disaster experts appointed by President Trump recommending major changes to FEMA. NPR's Rebecca Hersher reports.
10: The council was created by President Trump in the early days of his second term. The president has repeatedly called for FEMA to be eliminated, but the council recommends investing in the agency to make it easier for disaster survivors to get help. That includes housing for people whose homes are destroyed in hurricanes, wildfires, and other events. The council does not recommend cuts to FEMA's workforce. In recent weeks, the agency has reversed Trump administration policies that previously cut thousands of jobs at FEMA. Rebecca Hersher, NPR News.
6: This is NPR News. Health officials say the risk to the general public is low, but they are seeking to prevent the potential spread of hantavirus after an outbreak on a cruise ship killed three people, while several others fallen ill. Authorities across four continents are seeking to trace passengers who disembarked before the outbreak was detected and anyone in close contact with them since. The ship's operator said Thursday that all 30 passengers who left the ship on the remote South Atlantic island of St. Helena have been contacted. The Devil's Hole pupfish lives in a single pool in Death Valley National Park. This rare fish almost went extinct in the wild last year. But as NPR's Nell Greenfield Boyce reports, officials took a drastic step to help it survive, and they say the species now doing much better.
11: After two earthquakes shook up the waters of Devil's Hole, its pupfish population plummeted. Only 20 fish were left. Wildlife officials debated what to do just as the federal workforce was experiencing mass firings and a government shutdown loomed. Moving quickly, biologists took some pupfish from a backup population that had been established in captivity over a decade ago and released them into Devil's Hole. Those fish survived. Babies started appearing, and biologists later added in some additional captive-bred fish. This spring, an official count found 77 Devil's Hole pupfish swimming around their rocky fishbowl in the desert. Nell Greenfield Boyce, NPR News.
6: And I'm Giles Snyder. 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
3: 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I'm your host, Mark Levonier. Enjoy an hour of horror. Coming up later on, it's The Whistler from 1943. But first, Inner Sanctum Mysteries, a CBS radio broadcast from August 3rd, 1952, called Murder Off the Record.
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friends of the creaking door. This is your host to welcome you once again into the inner sanctum. Come in. Don't hesitate. Come right in. Once you get accustomed to our surroundings, you'll never leave. Nobody ever does. Once you're in, you're out. This is the kind of place that grips you. The kind of place where the bars hold and no holes

0: Ever wish you were somebody else? Somewhere else? Well, hang on to your wishbones. We've got a horrible example of what we mean. We're in the biggest little city in the world, Reno. A fellow with a growth of beard, trousers that balloon at the knees, and a dragging walk enters a store whose sign reads, "The Rialto Record Shop. Make a record of your own voice."
1: A recording of your voice?
2: Yeah. How much can I get on a record?
1: Well, there's a special long playing record.
2: How long?
1: Almost 20 minutes.
2: That's it. Where do I go?
1: This booth. This button starts the recording. You speak into the microphone.
2: I got it. Scram. To the chief of police, greetings. This is Happy Dolan, age 26, citizen at large, USA, occupation, drifter. I rode into your merry little burg on the wrong end of a locomotive. That was yesterday. I came here to change my luck, and I did. My luck was bad. I changed it to terrible. I almost got knocked off twice for nothing, and I got a complaint. The weighing machine at the Stork drugstore ought to be declared out of bounds because that's where crazy things began happening to me. I put my last copper penny in the machine just to see what not eating did to the human figure. Besides my weight, the machine stamped out a card for my penny. One of those little white cards with your fortune on it. The card read, "Danger, fortune, and marriage await you." Danger, fortune, and marriage. Machine had me confused with somebody else. The only thing that ever happened to me was being born. I hit the sidewalks to mooch the price of a flop. It was getting on to midnight, and I had to pitch fast if I didn't want to camp outdoors. I started my pitch at a little guy with a pull-down hat and his hands tucked in his pockets. Pardon me, friend, but I'm a stranger in town.
3: Skip this spiel. I know it backwards.
2: Sure.
3: What are you bucking for?
2: A flop.
3: Follow me.
2: What's up?
3: You said you wanted a flop. You coming?
2: Look, if you just spot me 4 bits, I know a place.
3: You're not going to get stubborn. I said follow me.
2: Do I have to?
3: Does this answer your question?
2: Gun. You a cop?
3: Now you're getting insulting. Start walking or you flop right where you stand.
2: The town sure had to welcome Matt out. A little guy with a cannon was parading me through the countrified back streets toward a river.
3: Turn up that room.
2: Now, look, friend.
3: Turn up.
2: Sure.
3: Okay, this is far enough. River's kind of deep at this end. Can you swim?
2: No.
3: That's too bad. Maybe you should have learned how. Turn around.
2: Yes. You gotta shoot me?
3: I won't have to. I just treat you to a bath and a flop.
2: Why? Why do I rate it?
3: I'm kind to strangers. Here you go into dreamland.
2: I was going down for the third time when I heard an angel's voice.
4: Mister! Mister! Try to reach the side of the boat! Grab the sides and hold on.
2: I can't. I'm too big.
4: All right, I'll help you. There. I'll row to the bank. You sit bending forward. You swallowed a lot of water.
2: A whole river. Sat on the bank, me and my guardian angel, until I came around. You saved my life. Thanks.
4: You're welcome.
2: I'm Happy Dolan. You?
4: Jesse.
2: Funny time of night to be out rowing.
4: Lucky for you.
2: Sure. Did you just happen to be out rowing?
4: Maybe.
2: What's funny?
4: I won you in a weighing machine.
2: Did you say a weighing machine?
4: Yes.
5: over at the Stork drugstore. I got my weight in this card. You want to hear my fortune?
3: Go ahead and read it to me.
5: Cast your troubles on the waters if you want to see your future. You're my future. Happy Dolan, a stumble bum who gets slugged and tossed into the river.
3: Throw me back in, why don't you?
5: Well, you sound like you're fully recovered. So long. I'll be seeing you.
3: Hey, wait. Jesse, wait. She was gone. I had something more to think about. I hit back toward the lighted up sections of town and ran into brain teaser number 3. Number 3 commenced with a wallet, a fat, cushy wallet lying in the middle of the street begging for a taker. I grabbed the wallet and started to leave fast, but not fast enough.
6: Just a minute, my lad.
3: Out of my way, mister.
6: This might persuade you.
3: What's the gun for?
6: To reclaim my property, a wallet. I was knocked down and robbed a few minutes ago.
3: Not by me, mister.
6: O'Toole, Simon O'Toole. I didn't see my assailant. Have any objection to being searched?
7: What for?
6: To establish your innocence. Turn your pockets inside out.
3: Look, Mr. O'Toole, I've got your wallet.
6: So?
3: But I found it on the street. Honest, I did. Here, I'll give it back.
6: Where were you taking yourself in such a hurry?
3: Places. Square meal first, then a room and a bath, then maybe to the casino.
6: To try your luck?
3: Yeah. I figured to see if a weighing machine had some of the answers I'd been trying to find.
6: Did you say a weighing machine?
3: Yeah. Don't tell me you got one of those little white cards at the Stork drugstore, too.
6: But I did. Card with a prophecy of fortune. I have it right here. I'll read it to you. Any investment you make will be wonderfully successful.
3: What are you eyeing me for?
6: Any investment I make, it said. Oddly enough, investments are my business. Loans and investments of every kind. Any investment. You were on your way to luck, you say?
3: That was when I had the wallet.
6: I'll invest in you. I'll stake you.
3: Just like that?
6: No. A half of your future in writing.
3: Is it at the point of a gun, or do I have a choice? Give me a town where things happen fast. And less than an hour later, I was at the Grove Casino Club. I had $2,000 in my pocket, and a guy named O'Toole had a signed claim check on half my future. Win, lose, or draw. Give me a town where you meet the same doll every which way you turn. There was Jesse, dressed to kill, lapping up the nightlife, heading my way like a homing pigeon.
4: Hello, Happy.
3: Hello yourself.
4: You picked the wrong place. The management here is awfully hard on Panhandle.
3: You drift over just to needle me?
4: No, I came over because...
3: Because what?
4: Because it seemed the most natural thing to do. Falling in beside you.
3: As if we go together, huh?
4: Do we go together?
3: Sure. Sure we do. You see this bankroll?
4: Happy. Where'd you get it?
3: Legitimately. I sold 50% of me for $2,000.
4: You're talking crazy.
3: Maybe.
4: What are you going to do with the money?
3: Well, that little white card said danger, fortune, marriage. I've had the danger. Now I'm here to let my dough ride on fortune. And if I click there?
4: And if you click there?
3: Then marriage. According to your card, you found your future in the river. Baby, I'm it. I clicked in the casino for all the dough I could carry without staggering. The rest I took a check for.
4: Oh, Happy, it's all so incredible.
3: Kid, remind me to buy that weighing machine and have it gold-plated. I want it on our front lawn as a souvenir.
4: Now what?
3: I cut you in on the half of me I control. Want it?
4: Yes. Yes, Happy.
3: Great little town. Nothing ever closes. Nobody sleeps who doesn't want to. You can rent a you-drive-it car on the spur of the moment, any hour. Even the Justice of the Peace has his neon sign on until all hours to catch the marrying trade that won't wait until the sun comes up.
8: And you, Happy Dolan, take this woman to be an awfully wedded wife?
3: Cut it short, huh? I do.
8: Then I'll pronounce you man and wife. That'll be $20.
3: See ya. Let's go, Mrs. Dolan.
9: I got a room reserved at Stanbrook Hotel. Well, what do you say we drive right to it, hit the sack, huh?
4: Yes, Happy. I'll drive.
9: That's just all yours. Hey, where do I get in?
4: You're not getting in.
9: I'm not. What gives?
4: Just stand exactly where you are.
9: Now, wait a minute.
4: And the next one won't go over your head.
9: Suppose you tell me what it's all about.
4: Some other time. For now, suppose we say the bride changed her mind. So long, husband.
9: Jesse! Jesse!
2: I hiked back to town to look for Jesse, the bride who changed her mind. I hit every joint that was still lit up. I checked hotel registers but couldn't find hide or hair of her. And then, on a back street winding toward the river...
10: Hello, Happy.
11: O'Toole, don't you ever sleep?
10: I've got to watch my investments. We're in partnership.
2: Where? I'm buying your half back right now.
10: You made a killing tonight.
2: Yeah, and this check endorsed over to you adds up to an even half.
10: Check seems in order. I'll keep it.
2: Now, give me back that paper I signed and let's say goodbye for keeps.
10: But you're forgetting something, Happy.
11: What?
10: I bought half of your future. Your whole future, not just the proceeds of one night's good fortune.
2: Look, O'Toole, either you're crazy or you're a fox. What gift? What have you really got up your sleeve?
10: A mechanical object. See?
2: What's there about me that brings out the gun in people?
10: Will you take a partner's advice, Happy?
2: You're not asking, you're telling.
10: You leave town at once. There's a train out at 6 a.m. You'll go to Chicago to the address on this card.
2: 1275 Rutgers Drive. What'll I do at 1275 Rutgers Drive, Chicago?
10: You'll be out of danger there. My investment in you will be secure.
2: Why? Am I in danger here?
10: Aren't you?
2: I wasn't going to Chicago. I was just ducking O'Toole's gun. When the train was half mile out, I went to the rear platform. One pull on the emergency cord, and the train would make an unscheduled stop just for Happy Dolan.
12: Get away from that emergency cord, Dolan.
2: Yeah, hello. I didn't get your name last night.
12: Smith.
2: Why do you keep tailing me?
12: For exercise? You're a hard man to kill.
2: And why don't you give up? You had two tries.
12: One more try.
2: You're gonna kill me out here?
12: Uh-uh. When a train goes through a tunnel.
2: Why are you out to kill me?
12: I told you, for the exercise. I'll freeze where you are. You make a move and I won't wait for a tunnel.
2: Why should I freeze? What's the percentage? What if I get it now or in 2 minutes?
12: Okay, if that's how you want it.
2: That's how I want it. It ain't fit the heart to kill. We were wrestling for the gun, rocking on our heels while the train swerved to take a turn around a bend. Then suddenly we were midair over the railing as a shot from a cannon falling to the

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1: I started crawling. I got to the gun first. I'm in charge now, Smith.
2: You're going to knock me off?
1: If you don't answer some questions fast.
2: What questions?
1: Why have you been trying to kill me? What's behind it?
2: That's a lot of questions.
1: I got two more. Who's Simon O'Toole? And why did a blonde named Jessie marry me and then take a powder?
2: You figure I've got the answers?
1: I know all three of you got the answers. You clam up and you're a dead man, Smith.
2: Then I'm a dead man. You're not going to talk? I stood over a lot of guys in my time. Like you're standing over me now. Not one of them opened up. Ever. Go ahead and shoot.
1: I've got to kill you, Smith.
2: It's either you or me. You got the gun. Yeah. I've got the gun.
1: I'd kill the killer. I kept telling myself it was self-defense, that I'd exterminated a rat, that somebody should pin a badge on me for doing it. With an hour before I could bring myself to drag Smith into the woods, I left him under a clump of blueberry bushes and headed back for town to find the heartthrob I'd married. I found her in the last place I expected her to be. Right in my room at the Stanbrook, curled up on a sofa like someone catnapping. Jessie. Jessie. I could have saved my breath. I'd be a widower longer than I'd been a bridegroom. Jessie was stone dead.
3: Haven't you been traveling in the wrong direction, Happy?
1: O'Toole. How did you get in here?
3: I came to persuade the young lady to annul our marriage to you.
1: Quit alibying. You killed her.
3: No. I might have, if she'd remained stubborn. Someone reached her first.
1: Smith?
3: Uh-huh.
1: Why did Smith kill her?
3: Isn't that the usual fate of double crosses? She recovered you from the river after he'd thrown you in. They were partners until the young lady foolishly decided to operate on her own.
1: What were they after with me?
3: I suppose the time has come to talk of things. You're a missing heir.
1: I'm a missing heir? Why did my old man leave me? His worn-out suspenders?
3: No. But an Uncle Jonas of 1275 Rutgers Drive, Chicago, left you $250,000 estate.
1: My Uncle Jonas? I hardly remember him.
3: You will, when they read the will tomorrow. You've been advertising everywhere, publishing your picture for months before his death.
1: Funny, I never saw an ad.
3: You don't read the papers. You just sleep under them on park benches.
1: What was Smith's angle?
3: Smith is Michael Dolan, a distant relative of yours, and an aspiring heir who wanted desperately to succeed you. That is, over your dead body. The girl's angle was obvious.
1: Yeah. Marry me, let Smith knock me off, and be my legal widow.
3: Yes. And my angle explains itself.
1: You cut in for half. And those weighing machine cards were just a way of getting me to play sucker.
3: Yes. The hotel management ringing, Happy. They're curious about CD overnight guests who check in without baggage. They'll be barging in shortly, drawing conclusions about a drifter who murdered his new bride.
1: You threatening me with a rap?
3: Ask yourself, how much credibility will you have with the authorities? Better get back to that railroad station as fast as you can. We'll meet in Chicago.
1: You still see me as an investment, huh?
3: A guilt-edged one now.
1: Now that I can be framed for murdering Jesse.
3: And charged with the actual murder of Michael Dolan, alias Smith.
1: How could you know about that?
3: I saw Smith get on that train with you. You can only be here alive over Smith's dead body. Get going while you can.
1: What about the corpse on the sofa?
3: Leave the disposal of your bride to me. I've had experience in similar matters.
1: I got going. As far as this booth here in the Rialto record shop. It's all here on the record, and thanks for a lovely time, everybody. You've a great little town here, all right.

0: Hey, you.
1: You completed your recording?
0: Yeah. Won't you do me a little favor?
1: Yes?
0: Wrap it up and mail it to the chief of police with my compliments.
1: Wouldn't it be better, sir, if we delivered it personally?
2: We?
1: I should hate to be compelled to shoot a customer.
2: A gun? This is where I came in.
0: You listened all the time I was making that record. Well, I'm in the cooler now. O'Toole's in the cell right next door to me. I've been here a day and a half.
1: Mr. Dolan,
0: big deal for you, huh? Catching a killer? Bet it's good for the record business.
1: But you're not exactly a killer. Maybe you can prove to the DA that shooting that man Smith was justifiable homicide.
2: Justifiable, huh?
0: Smith's not going to like that wherever he is.
1: Nor is he going to like another thing wherever he is.
0: What other thing is he not going to like?
1: His inability to claim your Uncle Jonas's fortune. You see, the will was read this morning, and you were left your uncle's library in a 1928 Nash automobile. The rest of the estate went
0: Don't
1: to...
0: Don't tell me.
1: It went to your cousin, the late Mr. Smith. And now, with his death, his share reverts to charity.
0: The late Mr. Smith, wherever he is going to die all over again of enlargement of the heart.
3: Looks like Smith was his own worst enemy. He kept buzzing the wrong cousin. They tell me that when Happy Dolan turned loose in that 1928 Nash automobile Uncle Jonas left him, there's one certain town he's going to cross right off his road map. The going's too rugged there. Too much happens in record time. Well, friends, it's time once again to close that creaking door. Until next week at this same time, when we'll be back with a little hunk of horror. You'll be sure to listen, won't you? Until next week, then. Good night. Pleasant dreams.
4: Inner Sanctum, Untuned to Yesterday, a CBS broadcast from August 3rd, 1952. We just heard the Armed Forces Radio Service version, and that script was repurposed yet another time when it actually first debuted on April 11th, 1949. You're listening to An Hour of Horror, Untuned to Yesterday. I'm your host, Mark Levonier. Now, the Whistler radio series would end up becoming one of the nation's most popular mystery and horror shows with its start in May of 1942. This is a broadcast from very early on in the series, from July 2nd, 1943, heard on CBS, called The Avengers.
5: Have you heard the strange tales?

0: Whistler.
1: No, it wasn't a dream. It was too real. This is what I've been afraid of. I know you don't believe me. You think I'm insane, both of you.
2: Friday night, and CBS presents The Whistler.
0: I, The Whistler, know many things, for I walk by night. I know many strange tales, many secrets hidden in the hearts of men and women who stepped into the shadows. And so I tell you tonight the weird story of the Avengers. In the great Southwest, a range of high mountains extends as far as the eye can see. This is mining country, silver and gold. Halfway down the mountain is a tiny village, the mining town of Rainbow, a raucous sort of place composed of a number of stores, many saloons and the federal land office where the fortune hunters file their claims. 15 years ago, Rainbow was a rip-roaring village. And in a back room of the Crystal Palace bar, a young man and a young woman hold an earnest conversation.
3: Tell me, Miss Martin, how long have you been in this town?
4: Oh, about 2 years. Came here from Kansas City.
3: And you know my brother, John Maddox?
4: Well, I certainly do.
3: How well do you know him?
4: Well enough. He came out here a year ago, and he's been hiding out up on the mountainside ever since. Got a cabin up there.
3: Prospecting, of course.
4: Who isn't?
3: How well do you know him?
4: Oh, he used to come into town quite often. I got acquainted with him in here. First, I fell for him in a big way, but he seemed to resent it. Finally, he gave me the cold shoulder.
3: Well, he has a wife and a 5-year-old daughter back east.
4: That's what he said, but I didn't believe him. He's a bit nutty, isn't he?
3: Nutty? No, I wouldn't say nutty. He's a smart boy. He's an engineer. Graduate of the State School of Mines.
4: He is? Well, what's he doing here, living like a hermit?
3: I wonder. So he gave you the cold shoulder, huh?
4: He certainly did.
3: Well, John is an educated mineralogist. He came out here to make a strike. And if anyone does, he should be that one. Maybe he's located a vein of ore.
4: What do you have on your mind, Mr. Maddox?
3: Well, I thought maybe you'd seen him visiting the assayer's office a little more often than usual.
4: And what if I have?
3: Or the land office?
4: Go on, Mr. Maddox.
3: Well, I wouldn't be interested in knowing the activities of an ordinary prospector. But a graduate mining engineer like John, well, he may have a lead on something good.
4: Yes?
3: And I thought, that is, I heard, you might be more or less familiar with his activities.
4: That's right.
3: And maybe you'd like to come in with me.
4: What do you mean?
3: You know where he's been working. You know the area he's most interested in, so if you let me know, I'll beat him to it. We'll split.
4: Split?
3: That's right. How about it?
4: Sure. Why not? You know, I think I'm going to like you, Mr. Maddox.
3: Frank is the name, Melva.
4: All right, Frank. This is it. He has found a spot. It didn't mean much to me until now, but he's been working on the same location for a week or more. I'm sure he's hit something.
3: Good. That's all I wanted to know. I'll just drop in and surprise him. See you later, Melva.
4: See you later, partner.
0: And so that night, John Maddox is working on some maps and papers. The meager lamp throws a dim light about the room. For an hour, he sits at the table. Then suddenly the silence is shattered by a sound from the kitchen.
5: Who's there? Come out of there. Come on. What are you doing here? What do you want?
6: Nothing.
5: How long have you been in that kitchen?
6: Why?
5: So you're the little thief that's been stealing my things, huh? What are you after this time?
6: Nothing.
5: I know who you are. You're Tony Watson.
6: So what?
5: Just this. You're the one who pinched my camera, my binoculars. Yes, and several other things.
6: I didn't know.
5: And I'm turning you over to the sheriff right now.
6: Sheriff? No, I didn't take him. I didn't. I didn't steal anything, but...
5: But what?
6: I know who did.
5: Why, you little liar. You're the one. And believe me, you're caught on the job this time, and I'll... Just a minute, Sheriff.
6: I didn't.
5: Hey, come back here. Why, that little devil. Just a second. Well?
3: Hello, John.
5: Frank.
3: That's right, your brother Frank himself.
5: Come in. What do you want? What are you doing here?
3: Oh, just dropped in town. Thought I'd see how you were doing.
5: Getting along all right.
3: You might like to hear about your wife and your daughter.
5: Is that why you came here?
3: Your wife is very well. Your daughter's just 5 years old today. I'm still wondering how you're getting along and when you're going to send for them.
5: I know all about that. I'm going to send for them very soon.
3: Are you? All going to live in this little shack?
5: Certainly not. There's something a lot better by the time they arrive.
3: Will you? Didn't have a dime when you left.
5: Yeah, thanks to you and your lies. I know who's responsible for father's cutting me off with only a dollar. You.
3: Have you struck pay dirt here, John?
5: No.
3: What are all these interesting papers and maps on the table?
5: Nothing.
3: Oh, but they must mean something.
5: Get away from that table. Let them alone.
3: Put up your hands and stand
5: back. If you touch those papers...
3: Get back there. Uh-huh. Interesting. So you have struck something. All ready to be recorded.
5: Frank, if you dare, I'll kill you.
3: Why do you think I came here?
5: Oh, you
3: don't
5: dirty...
3: worry. I'll settle up later. I'll see you get a share.
5: My wife and my daughter, Doreen, they haven't a cent. I've not been able to give them anything in months. You can't do this.
3: Do what?
5: You put those papers down, Frank, or I'll break your dirty neck.
3: You'd better stay where you are.
5: Oh, no, I'll kill you. First, I'll kill you.
3: John, you're crazy. Keep back. Keep away. You crazy fool. I told you I'd shoot.
5: You're the fool, Frank. You're the fool. You won't get away with this. I'll see to that. You'll pay, Frank. I'm not through with you yet. You and everyone and everything you hold dear will be taken away. You will pay it back, Frank, to me and mine. If I have to climb out of my grave.
3: John. John.
0: Frank stands for a moment, then stuffs the papers and maps into his pocket and rushes to the door and into the night. A few seconds later, a face at the window disappears and suddenly reappears through the back door. And a boy stands looking at the inert figure on the cabin floor.
6: Huh. Serves him right. You won't tell the sheriff anything about me now.
0: Fifteen years have passed, and now the little mining village of Rainbow is a thriving city of mines and smelters. And the richest mine of all is the one owned by Frank Maddox. And Frank Maddox rules the city. Frank is married now and has a child, a girl of five. The child has been ill for days. And tonight, as Frank Maddox steps to the door, his wife meets him with a strange, vacant stare.
3: Melba, what's happened? How is she?
7: She's... Oh, Frank.
3: All those doctors, and they couldn't save her.
7: No. They said she didn't have a chance. They did their best.
3: Fools, what good are they? What are they paid for? They don't even know what was wrong with her.
7: No, Frank. But, well, whatever it was horrible. She died in agony.
3: Specialists. I told them they could name their own price. The sky was the limit.
7: It didn't seem to make any difference.
3: Oh, the poor little thing. The poor baby.
7: It didn't seem to be anything serious at first. It was just a week ago. She was sitting at her desk, drawing pictures, and then all of a sudden she started to gasp for breath and fell to the floor and faint.
3: Yes, I know.
7: And then she lapsed into a coma. Oh, Frank. Frank, what was it? What?
3: Darling,
7: I couldn't think.
3: What is it?
7: I can't get my breath.
3: Here, drink this.
7: Frank, I didn't want to tell you, but I'm frightened. I've had it for several hours. It's just like the baby. The same thing.
3: The baby and now you. I know what it is. It's him. It's John.
7: John? Your brother?
3: Yes, I knew this was going to happen. John told me.
7: But John's dead.
3: The night the baby took sick, I saw him in a dream. He told me something was going to happen to us, and last night I saw him again. He was grinning and laughing. He told me that...
7: Told you what?
3: He told me that he'd finally reached through to me, that he'd finally made contact.
7: That's crazy.
3: He said tomorrow would be a sad day for me. Today.
7: But it's a dream.
3: I know. But he said something else. He said that now his wife was dead, that the sooner I made things right with his daughter Doreen, the better.
7: Frank, that's nonsense.
3: No, there must be something to it. I'll find the girl. I'll get her down here. I'll try to fix things up. Maybe that'll stop all this.
7: Frank, please. Please use your head. It was a dream.
3: I've got to find that girl. I'll send Anthony to find her. I'll explain the whole thing to him. He can find her.
7: But why tell him about it?
3: Well, he's my assistant. I confide in him. He'll find her.
7: Very well, then. Tell him to find her and bring her here. Because if you... Frank.
3: Melba. Melba, darling.
7: Please find that girl. Doreen.
0: Frank Maddox carries his stricken wife to her room and calls the doctor. The next day, he explains, in a way, to his young assistant, Anthony Watson. Anthony rushes to the east to locate Doreen Maddox, and needless to say, he does. Before she knows what it's all about, she's aboard the train with young Anthony.
8: Didn't you even know you had an Uncle Frank?
9: Oh, yes, of course. But I didn't know much about him.
8: When did your mother die, Doreen?
9: 5 years ago.
6: She committed suicide.
8: What became of your father?
6: Oh, he went west to prospect for gold or silver or something. But he got into trouble. Someone shot him, and that's all I know about it.
8: Has your Uncle Frank ever offered to help you?
6: No, not that I know of. Mother never mentioned it, if he did.
8: He's a very rich man, you know, and, as I've told you, very ill.
6: Ill?
8: Well, he's sort of mentally ill, as well as physically.
6: Oh?
8: Doreen, are you... That is... Well, a girl as lovely as you should be engaged, or in love.
6: But I'm not.
8: You're not? Really?
6: No.
8: Oh, that's wonderful. I can't believe it.
6: Well, it's the truth, whether you believe it or not.
8: Oh, I believe you. And, well, I'm glad to hear it.
3: And so you see, Doreen, I'd completely lost track of you. I wondered about you and your mother since the tragic death of your father.
6: Mother died several years ago, Uncle.
3: Yes, I should have attempted to locate you long ago.
6: Should you?
3: Yes, you're my brother's child. It was my duty to look after you. See that you want for nothing.
6: Oh, but I've been getting along all right.
3: I've not been well, Doreen. I've been quite ill lately. I've been terribly upset, my nerves.
6: Perhaps you've been working too hard.
3: No, it isn't that. Doreen, I'd like you to stay here. Make this your home. I have a check for you, a little present, $5,000.
6: No, please, Uncle. That isn't necessary.
3: You must accept it, Doreen. You must.
6: I don't need it. I'll be glad to stay here with you until you're better. But really, I don't know what I'd do with $5,000.
3: I'd feel better if you accepted it. And perhaps your father would...
6: Father would what?
3: Doreen, I must tell you. I've got to tell you. It's driving me mad. John is trying to kill me.
6: Oh, Uncle. Father's been dead for years.
3: I know. But he died hating me.
6: Hating you?
3: He blamed me for his having been cut off with only a dollar in our father's will. But he was wrong, and... Well, now he's trying to kill me.
6: Oh, I can't believe such a thing.
3: I have horrible nightmares. John appears to me, always threatening me. He came to me the night my little daughter became ill, and then after she died. He came again when my wife was stricken and said that after she was gone, it would be my turn.
6: But that's just your imagination, Uncle. Well, get it out of your mind.
3: I can't. I'm afraid to go to sleep.
6: You only see him in your dreams?
3: Yes, but each time he comes nearer, closer, more real. Oh, it isn't just imagination. I'm afraid that one of these days I'll see him when I'm not asleep.
6: And you think my being here will help matters? Is that it?
3: Yes. If he knows you're here, that I'm taking care of you and have your welfare at heart, perhaps he'll let me alone.
6: Prove to him that he judged you wrongly?
3: Yes. I must make him understand. I can't go on this way. I'm a physical wreck. I'm afraid my mind will snap.
6: I understand, Uncle. I'll try to help you. But you must try to get this off your mind.
3: Yes, I'll try.
6: You'd better go to bed now, Uncle.
3: Please, take the check.
6: Very well. Good night.
0: An hour passes, and in spite of himself, Frank drops into a fretful sleep. He moans and tosses about, and as usual, he dreams of John again. Sees him come through the wall and stand in the center of the room.
9: You won't get away with it, Frank. Everything and everyone you hold dear will be taken away. You'll pay it back, Frank, to me and mine.
1: No. Leave me alone. Anthony. Doreen. Doreen.
6: Uncle, what is it?
1: What's happened?
10: Doreen, he was here just now. I saw him. I heard him laughing.
8: But, Mr. Maddox, that isn't possible.
10: I heard him, I tell you. You could hear his laugh all over the house.
6: I heard nothing, Uncle. Not a sound.
10: I woke up, I tell you. I heard him.
6: But, Uncle, you must have been dreaming. Well, I haven't been asleep since I left you. I've been reading. I didn't hear a sound.
10: You didn't hear anything, really?
6: No, not a sound.
3: You, Anthony?
8: I heard nothing. You were just dreaming.
10: Oh, no, it was too real. This is what I've been afraid of. I know you don't believe me. You think I'm insane.
6: Uncle, please.
10: Yes, maybe I am.
6: Come, Anthony.
10: No, Doreen. Don't go, please.
6: But, Uncle, there's nothing I can do. It's up to you. You must convince yourself that it's all imagination. Good night, Uncle.
0: And then the next night comes... And Frank dreams again, the same frightful dream. John appears, repeats the same words and laughs in the same way. Frank is wide awake now, shaking with fear, and all the while trying to convince himself that it's only his imagination. Then the bedroom door opens suddenly. Doreen steps into the room. Her face is white with fear. She trembles as she moves slowly toward the bed.
7: Uncle. Uncle.
1: Doreen, what is it? What's wrong?
7: Uncle, I heard something.
1: What? Doreen, what did you hear?
7: I must have been dreaming. I must have. But it was so clear.
1: Your father?
7: Yes. Yes, I heard him. And he was laughing.
1: Then if you heard him, it must be true. He has come back.
7: Oh, did you hear it too?
1: Yes. Yes, he was here in this room. What did he say to you?
7: I can't remember. I was so frightened. But I heard him. And that laughed.
1: Now you believe me. Now you know I'm not imagining things.
7: Oh, I don't know. I'm so frightened, I don't know what to think. I can't stay here any longer. I've got to leave. I can't stay another night.
1: Oh, Doreen, please, don't go. Not yet. I promise that you'll stay just a while longer. Please.
7: But, Uncle, all right, I'll try. I'll stay.
0: Then comes the next night, another dreadful night of horror. Frank tries his best to control his mounting fear as evening passes and midnight comes. He fights sleep, the sleep that brings him nothing but horrifying dreams and the voice of John. But finally, he can hold out no longer, and his eyes close. A half hour goes by, then...
9: Frank. Frank. You're not asleep, Frank. You're wide awake, and this is real.
1: John, what do you want? Tell me, I'll do it. I'll do anything.
9: I told you you'd pay. Everything and everyone dear to you would be taken away. At this very moment, your wife is dying, Frank. First your daughter, now your wife, and then you.
1: John, please, I'll do anything.
9: Then sit down at that table and write. Write a will. Everything to the one it belongs to. My daughter, Doreen.
1: Yes, yes, I'll do it.
9: And a confession, Frank.
1: Confession?
9: A confession that you came to my cabin that night. Killed me.
1: Oh, no, I can't, John.
9: You can and you will.
1: They'll hang me.
9: They won't hang you.
1: No?
9: Write the will and the confession.
1: Yes, but I'm afraid that...
9: They won't hang you. Because in just 1 minute, you will be dead.
1: John,
9: hurry,
1: no.
9: Frank. You haven't much time to save your soul. You're going to have a stroke, Frank. In just a minute, you'll feel a sudden beating of your temples. A stroke is what they'll call it. And you'll be dead. Hurry.
1: Yes, I'll write it. I will.
9: Your conscience will be clear, Frank, and that'll be best for you. I know. I said I'd rate you if I had to crawl out of my grave.
1: There it is. Now, please leave me alone, Frank. Please, please.
9: Too late, Frank. You're going back with me. Look at the clock. 15 seconds left. Now it's starting. Your head is beginning to whirl. Strange sounds beat in your ears. Faster. Faster. Do you hear?
1: Yes, yes. Please don't, John.
9: 5 seconds. There it is. You're dying, Frank. This is the end. The end of Frank Maddox.
1: No, no, no, John. John. No, no, no.
7: Uncle Frank. Uncle Frank. Anthony. Anthony.
8: Doreen, what's happened? I heard him screaming.
7: Anthony, I think he's... Feel his pulse.
8: I can't find it. Not a trace.
7: Anthony, is he?
8: I don't know. He's had a stroke, I think.
7: I'll call the doctor.
8: Yes, I'll have to go after him. His car is out of order. Come on. It may be too late for the doctor, but we'd better get him anyway. Use this phone and tell him I'll be there in a few minutes.
7: In here, doctor.
11: What happened to him?
8: I think he had a stroke.
11: A stroke, eh? Well,
7: We heard him screaming, and when we got here, he was unconscious.
11: Well, he's dead, but he didn't have a stroke.
7: What?
11: You can see for yourself. He's been stabbed in the heart. You don't need me. You want the police.
12: You say, miss, that you heard your uncle screaming?
7: I did.
12: What did it seem to be, a scream of pain?
7: No, I couldn't make out what it was, but it sounded as though he was horribly frightened. It seemed as though he was...
6: pleading with someone.
12: Did you hear him, Anthony?
8: Yes, it sounded just as Doreen said, as though someone or something were after him.
12: What do you mean by something?
8: Well, I just use that as a form of expression.
12: And when you reached him, he was on the floor, unconscious?
6: That's right.
12: Was he dead?
8: We didn't know. I couldn't find any pulse, but that doesn't necessarily mean anything. That's why I went for the doctor.
12: And you didn't notice the knife wound in his chest?
8: No.
12: Did you see it, miss?
6: No. It may have been there, but I didn't notice it.
12: Are you sure he didn't have a stroke, Doctor?
3: Positive. He may have had a collapse, fainted, but there was no stroke. He died from this stab in the heart.
12: What sort of instrument would you say was used?
3: Well, I'd say a long, thin knife, about a half inch wide.
12: Like a letter opener?
3: Yes, sort of a stiletto.
12: Doctor, had you been treating Mr. Maddox lately for any particular ailment?
3: Well, I've been attending him frequently of late.
12: What was troubling him?
3: I don't know.
12: Oh, you don't know? Are you sure?
3: Well, I couldn't find any definite physical trouble, but he was becoming terribly run down. Seemed to get worse each day. He couldn't eat nor sleep. Extremely nervous. Hypertension. I gave him sedatives and tonics, but they seemed to do no good, so I finally came to the conclusion that it was mental.
12: Mental? What do you mean?
3: I think he had developed some sort of phobia, a fear. What, I was never able to determine. In time, it would have resulted in insanity and finally death. Or perhaps a stroke and death. But in this case, it was not a stroke.
12: You've been attending his wife?
3: Yes.
12: What is her ailment?
3: Carcinoma. But she doesn't know it. There's nothing more I can do for her, except alleviate the pain.
12: Miss Maddox, from the tone of your uncle's screams, would you say that there was some person in the room with him at the time?
6: Yes and no.
12: Yes and no? What does that mean?
6: I mean, he may have thought someone was here with him.
12: May have thought someone was with him?
6: Yes, that is...
12: Well, from all appearances, there was someone with him. The someone who stabbed him. Anthony, was Miss Maddox in this room when you came in?
8: No, we met in the hall and came in together.
12: Neither of you saw the knife wound.
8: I'm sure I didn't.
12: Doreen, you just said that he may have thought someone was here in this room. What do you mean?
6: Well, he was afraid of...
12: Afraid of what? Afraid of who?
6: Afraid of my father.
12: What? Why, your father's been dead 15 years.
6: Yes, yes, but that's just it. I may as well tell you. He was afraid my father was trying to kill him. That's what was wrong with him, why he couldn't sleep.
12: Oh, gosh, now it's spooks.
6: No, no. He said the father appeared to him every night and threatened him.
12: Threatened him? Well, all right, so we threatened him. Why?
6: He said father hated him, that father thought Uncle Frank had caused him to lose his inheritance.
12: Well, Doctor, you think that's what was wrong with Frank?
3: Could have been. Quite possible.
12: All right, I'll grant you that. But no spook produced that knife wound. Doreen, do you believe that your father lost his inheritance because of your uncle?
6: No. No, I do not.
12: Are you sure?
6: I'm sure father did not lose his part of the estate because of Uncle Frank.
12: Are you sure? Could you prove that?
6: Well, no, no, I couldn't. I never heard Father mention it. I never heard him accuse Uncle Frank.
12: What brought you here?
6: My uncle sent for me.
12: Why?
6: Because he was afraid of my father. He thought my being here might help matters.
8: That's right, Captain. He sent me for Doreen. I located her and brought her here.
12: Oh, me. Oh, my. This gets worse and worse. You know all about it, too, did you?
8: Yes. Mr. Maddox confided in me. He had the idea that if Doreen were brought here and he showed good intentions toward her, that John would leave him alone.
12: Oh, poor John. What a busy guy.
8: It isn't funny.
12: You said it. Frank Maddox has been murdered and it wasn't a spook. I know who did it and I know why.
8: What are you talking about?
12: Frank Maddox didn't send for her. She came here of her own accord and for a definite reason.
8: She did not. I brought her here.
12: You're lying. You're trying to cover up for her.
8: I am not.
12: Because you're in love with her. Anybody can see that.
6: Well, what if I am in love with him? That doesn't have anything to do with this.
8: Frank Maddox sent me for her.
12: He did not. She knew that Frank was the cause of her father losing his inheritance. So she came here to kill him, and she did.
8: Well, that doesn't make sense. Why would she kill him? What would she gain by that?
12: Ever hear of revenge? If it hadn't been for Frank, her father would have been wealthy, and so would she.
8: But she didn't know about her father's accusations until Frank Maddox told her himself.
12: Oh, then you admit that she does know about it now.
6: I knew nothing about it until Uncle Frank told me. But I still think father was wrong.
12: Whether you knew about it before you came here or learned it after you got here, what's the difference? It's a motive. You stabbed him. You left the room, and then you met Anthony in the hall. You stuck Miss Maddox, and you haven't a chance.
13: Wait a minute.
3: Mrs. Maddox, don't come in here.
13: And why not? Why shouldn't I come in here?
3: You shouldn't get up. You should...
13: I know all about it. I know what's happened. I've heard every word.
3: You're very ill, Mrs. Maddox.
13: I know. I heard you. And now I know what's wrong with me. I know what carcinoma is, Doctor.
3: Please go back to bed.
13: No, not just yet. Well, this girl, Doreen, you're wrong. She's innocent. She had nothing to do with it. That is, not directly.
12: What do you mean, Mrs. Maddox?
13: She didn't kill Frank. I did.
3: You?
13: She's perfectly innocent. Frank did send for her. He was afraid of John. He dreamed about him every night. He did think John was trying to reach him from the grave, trying to kill him. It was his imagination, I know, but he really believed it. And he had a good reason to believe it.
12: What reason?
13: I've heard Frank moaning and yelling for weeks and weeks. I heard him tonight. I came in here and found him on the floor. He'd made a will. This paper. Leaving everything to Doreen and explaining why. Oh.
11: Sit down, Melba.
13: Yes. Well, he came out of his faint, and I found this will. I went wild when I saw it. He tried to get it away from me. He said it had to be that way. We struggled for it, and I took the paper knife and stabbed him. I went back to my room, but I've been standing outside the door. I heard everything, particularly what you said about me, Doctor. So what does it matter? This girl is innocent.
12: What is this paper? Let's see it.
13: I'll tell you what it says. It leaves everything Frank has to Doreen. And the reason why? Frank killed John.
6: What?
13: Yes. It was all my fault. I knew John had made a strike, and I told Frank about it. Frank went to John's cabin and killed him, took the maps and the papers and filed in a claim. I was the one responsible for everything. But it all rightfully belongs to Doreen. And now... Well, now that I've heard the doctor's sentence, what does it matter?
0: Well, Doreen, that was lucky for you. Lucky that Melba was standing outside the door and heard the doctor. But, oh, what I know about you, Doreen. You and Anthony. Anthony did bring you down here, but on the way, he fell madly in love with you. He told you about your uncle's fears, and so between the two of you, you decided to make his dreams more than real. Anthony arranged a little radio speaker in Uncle Frank's room. Yes, it was Anthony who spoke to Frank, not John's voice from the grave. Anthony merely amplified Frank's dreams, yes. You and Anthony planned to work on Frank psychologically in order to get that will and the confession. But how did Anthony know the exact words to use? The words John used when he was dying that night in the cabin? Why, because Anthony was the little boy John caught in his cabin that night. The boy who heard every word said between Frank and John. The smart little boy who saw it all.

0: 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It's 519. 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Coming up in about 15 minutes, infectious disease doctors are working to contain an outbreak of hantavirus that started on a cruise ship.
1: It probably is transmitted through respiratory material. 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
0: 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Currently around the region this morning, we have partly to mostly cloudy skies, a few light rain showers across parts of the region this morning. We'll continue to see a mix of clouds and sun today. Again, chance of a few scattered showers during the day with highs 55 to 60. Partly cloudy tonight, lows around 40. For tomorrow, mostly cloudy with a chance of a shower, highs near 60. And for Sunday, a few showers possible during the morning and then some afternoon sun with highs on Sunday near 60.
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5: 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I'm Leila Faldin.
6: And I'm A. Martinez. In the 1990s, Linda Perry's band Four Non Blondes had a huge hit with What's Up.

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1: When I finished my album, we talked about recording a version of Beautiful to release in front of it, just to remind people that, you know, I'm an artist and, you know, here's a song I wrote. I recorded it like so quickly, like that recording was so fast. And then once I heard it, I'm like, oh, this goes on the album. It's the missing piece, because my mom was always bringing me down, always. And her words were harsh, you know, and I felt like this totally helps the story. It's full circle.
0: That is Linda Perry. She's a singer, songwriter, musician, and record producer. Her new album is called Let It Die Here. Linda, thank you.
1: Thank you. Really appreciate it.
0: This is NPR News.
2: 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Good morning. It's 5:29. Stay with us coming up in about 15 minutes. Democrats in Congress want to tax the rich to try to cut taxes on workers' incomes. 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Temperatures are in the upper 30s to around 40. We'll have the full weather forecast coming up after an NPR News update on WRVO Public Media.

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1: And this is WRVO Public Media. Good morning, 542. Coming up next, we have a look at news from across Asia this Friday. And in about 10 minutes on Morning Edition, Iran is experiencing the longest internet blackout ever recorded, with 99% of its population offline. But certain people with what's known as white internet have stayed connected the entire time. 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
2: This is Asian View from NHK World Japan. I'm Yoshi Ogasawara. A Chinese military court has sentenced two former defense ministers to death after they were convicted of corruption. State-run media says the sentences of Li Xiangfu and Wei Fengha were suspended for 2 years. Li and Wei were expelled from the Communist Party in 2024 for using their positions to accept massive bribes and engaging in other corrupt activities. Their death penalties may ultimately be waived. That's because in China's legal system, a suspended death sentence can be commuted if the guilty party commits no further offenses during the suspension period. The rulings come as the Chinese leadership steps up an anti-corruption campaign. A draft of a final document to be adopted at a nuclear disarmament conference calls for maintaining human control over nuclear weapons. The aim is to reduce risks posed by emerging technologies. The document was presented by the president of the review conference of the parties to the Treaty on the Non-Proliferation of Nuclear Weapons, now underway at UN headquarters. It urges parties to agree on measures to reduce risks related to nuclear weapons and emerging technologies. The document says the conference notes that there are grave concerns regarding attacks on Iran's nuclear facilities by the U.S. and Israel. Japan and the European Union say they'll work together to safeguard vital sea lanes amid the de facto closure of the Strait of Hormuz. They've issued a joint statement reaffirming the importance of secure and uninterrupted trade flows, including the safety of navigation and the protection of critical maritime routes and infrastructure. This is NHK World Japan.
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0: 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I'm Leila Fadel.
4: And I'm Amy Martinez. 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One Democrat on Capitol Hill wants to tackle both in one bill. 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
5: For a single filer, it's an extra 5% on income above $1 million, 10% on income above $2 million, and 12% on income above $5 million. 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In the United States, the federal government is going deeper and deeper into debt, even in the boom times. Garrett sees what he calls an entitlement crisis coming in the future. The main Social Security Trust Fund is projected to run out of money within about a decade.
8: And, you know, raising revenue to cut more Americans' taxes yet again is going to make that political and policy challenge even harder.
7: We raised Garrett's concerns with Senator Chris Van Hollen.
5: Given these trends and potential future crises that America may face, could you imagine putting all of that money somewhere else?
6: My view is that it's important to say to people who are working paycheck to paycheck, who are meeting the definition of a livable wage, that you should be able to live off of that.
5: But is there a risk of, with all the other proposed taxes, that you do kill the golden goose in the sense that, you know, this is 12% for those very high earners on top of the 37% taxes they pay?
6: You know, I would remind everybody that when JFK, President Kennedy, was in the White House, the marginal tax rates were 90%. And the big Kennedy tax cut took them down to about 70% marginal tax rates. Under this plan, if you're in the top tier over $7 million for a couple, you'll be around a 50% marginal tax rate.
7: What the senator seems to be tapping into is a sense by Americans that they're paying too much in taxes. Now, about half of Americans don't think the tax they're paying is fair.
5: Chris Van Hollen believes he's found a way to ease some of those frustrations by getting the people at the very top of the economic pyramid to pay for people lower down. It's a plain fact that there are more voters there than at the peak.
7: Adrian Ma,
5: Darian Woods, NPR News.
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2: Can I tell you a secret?
3: What?
2: That street where George Floyd was murdered. I've never even driven down that street.
3: Why haven't you?
2: Because I remember when he called out for his mother. And I would never want that to happen to you and for you to call out for me. So I will never drive down that street.
3: I remember when you told me you didn't want me to protest, but I kept saying, Mom, I'm going out there.
2: I remember sitting straight up because I didn't expect for you to say that to me.
3: It's in our blood. I didn't want to hide. I was so angry at watching what happened. I didn't care if I was shot by the rubber bullet, even though I was.
2: Excuse me, back up. Did you say you were shot?
3: I was shot by the rubber bullet.
2: I wish I would have known that.
3: Why didn't you want me to go out there?
2: So we come from the zip code 53206 in Milwaukee, right?
3: Yeah.
2: That zip code incarcerates more Black men than any other in the nation. So I was determined to get you out of that environment. I work part-time and I would save part of my paycheck to apply for law schools in Minneapolis. And I feel guilty. I worked so hard for you to not see this, but I'll bring you right to the doorstep of where it was happening.
3: Don't feel guilty, Mom. You know, I think you did an amazing job. Now I can go out and make a difference. You know, I always call you if I need some help.
2: Good answer, but you're just telling me you're going to do it again.
3: Yes, if it's needed.
2: Hopefully we don't have to cross that bridge. But I notice now that you speak up for yourself. And what I love about that the most is that if I'm not here tomorrow, you'll be able to take care of yourself. I'm proud of you.
3: I love you, Mom.
2: I love you, son.
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5: And this is WRVO Public Media. Good morning. It's 6:29. Coming up in about 15 minutes, a class action lawsuit filed by avid bowlers against the bowling chain like Lucky Strike Entertainment accuses the chain of violating antitrust laws. We'll hear more coming up at 6:45 on Morning Edition on WRVO Public Media. 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Temperatures are in the mid and upper 30s. We'll continue to see a mix of clouds and sun for much of the day today. Again, a chance of a few scattered rain showers. Highs this afternoon in the mid and upper 50s. We'll have the full weather forecast coming up after an NPR News update on WRVO Public Media.
6: Live from NPR News in Washington, I'm Dave Mattingly. President Trump says a ceasefire with Iran remains in place despite the latest attacks in the Middle East. U.S. Central Command says American forces struck Iranian missile and drone sites after three Navy destroyers were attacked while transiting the Strait of Hormuz. NPR's Aya Batraoui is in Dubai.
7: This is the first report of U.S. airstrikes on Iranian soil since the ceasefire a month ago. CENTCOM says it responded to, quote, unprovoked Iranian attacks and that it responded with self-defense strikes yesterday after three

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1: bring me down. Why did you finally decide to record your song for your album?
2: When I finished my album, we talked about recording a version of Beautiful to release in front of it, just to remind people that, you know, I'm an artist and, you know, here's a song I wrote. I recorded it like so quickly, like that recording was so fast. And then once I heard it, I'm like, oh, this goes on the album. It's the missing piece, because my mom was always bringing me down, always. And her words were harsh, you know, and I felt like this totally helps the story. It's full circle.
3: That is Linda Perry. She's a singer, songwriter, musician, and record producer. Her new album is called Let It Die Here. Linda, thank you.
2: Thank you. Really appreciate it. Ain't that the way it is? You are beautiful
3: no matter what they say. This is NPR News.
4: 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Good morning. It's 9:29. Coming up in about 15 minutes, Democrats in Congress want to tax the rich to cut taxes on workers' incomes. We'll hear from Democratic Senator Chris Van Hollen of Maryland and a tax policy expert, as well as NPR's Planet Money team. 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Currently around the region this morning, we have partly to mostly cloudy skies, some rain showers moving across central New York at this hour. We have temperatures in the upper 30s to mid 40s. That rain will move across the region over the next few hours, and then we'll see a mix of clouds and sun for the rest of the day with highs this afternoon in the mid and upper 50s. We'll have the full weather forecast coming up after an NPR news update on WRVO Public Media.
5: Live from NPR News in Washington, I'm Dave Mattingly. Employers in the U.S. added 115,000 jobs during the month of April, more than economists were forecasting. The solid pace of hiring came despite higher prices for everything from gasoline to groceries, stemming from the war in Iran. The nation's jobless rate held steady at 4.3%. President Trump says the U.S. ceasefire with Iran remains in place despite the latest attacks in the Middle East. U.S. Central Command says American forces hit Iranian missile and drone sites yesterday after Iran attacked three Navy destroyers transiting the Strait of Hormuz, the Truxtun, the Mason, and the Peralta. None was hit. Congressman Adam Smith of Washington State is the top Democrat on the House Armed Services Committee. He says the ceasefire is not holding.
6: The larger problem is that the negotiations are still so far apart. Iran basically is saying, pay us to open back up the strait. We want Iran to stop their nuclear program, stop their ballistic missile program, and stop supporting terrorists in the region. And Iran right now is refusing to even discuss that.
5: He was speaking to NPR's Morning Edition. The president says he's still waiting for Iran's response to the latest U.S. proposal. This is NPR News from Washington. Lawmakers in Tennessee have approved a new congressional map in response to a ruling from the U.S. Supreme Court last week. The state's Republican-led House and Senate approved the changes amid days of vocal protests from Democratic state legislators. The new map carves up a majority black district in Memphis. The map was redrawn after the nation's high court ruled Louisiana's congressional map, reworked in 2024, relied too heavily on race. The Supreme Court ruling weakened a key provision of the Voting Rights Act. This year's WNBA regular season tips off tonight. NPR's Becky Sullivan says 2026 will feature two new teams.
7: The season opens in Canada, where the new Toronto Tempo will host their first game in team history when they take on the Washington Mystics. On Saturday, the other new team, the Portland Fire, will host the Chicago Sky. Both new teams are hoping to repeat the success of the Golden State Valkyries, who led the league in attendance last season in their inaugural year in the league. And the Indiana Fever will welcome back star guard.

0: It's 11:18. Thanks for being with us for 1A, the Friday News Roundup on WRVO Public Media. 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Weather for the day today, a mix of clouds and sun, chance of a few scattered showers in some spots, highs today in the mid and upper 50s. Partly cloudy tonight, lows around 40. And for the day tomorrow, mostly cloudy with a chance of a shower, with highs tomorrow near 60.
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6: I'm Nyla Boodoo. Let's get back to 1A's International News Roundup with our panel in studio here with me, Greg Myrie, National Security Correspondent at NPR, Alex Ward, National Security Reporter covering the White House and State Department at the Wall Street Journal, and Abby Hauslohner, U.S. Middle East Foreign Affairs Correspondent at the Financial Times. We started this hour talking about how there had been some familiar messages from the White House this week, but there were also some conflicting ones. Here's Secretary of State Marco Rubio in the press briefing room on Tuesday.
7: The operation is over. Epic Fury, as the president notified Congress, we're done with that stage of it. Okay, we're now on to this project of freedom. The operation, Epic Fury, is concluded. We achieved the objectives of that operation. I'm not going to, you know, we're not cheering for an additional situation to occur. We would prefer the path of peace. What the president would prefer is a deal. He would prefer to sit down, work out a memorandum of understanding for future negotiations that touches on all the key topics that have to be addressed, a full opening of the strait so the world can get back to normal. And he preferred that be negotiated through the route that Steve and Jared have been working and that all of us have been supporting.
6: And then what appeared definitive was fleeting, because just 3 hours later, the president announced that Project Freedom, the day-old mission he announced on Sunday to help guide ships out of the strait, would be paused, quote, for a short period of time. He said this came based on a request from Pakistan. Alex, in your reporting this week, you write that President Trump for days has toggled between two competing impulses, punishing Iran for failing to abandon its nuclear work and avoiding a significant escalation. So I wonder if you can put all of this in context that we've been talking about. Everything happening in the Strait of Hormuz, the start and pause of this Project Freedom, but then also attacks on the U.S. ships and a global economic meltdown that's happening in the background.
8: Yeah. President Trump is looking for a silver bullet that doesn't exist. And it's very clear he doesn't want the war to restart as it did. As it was in those major combat operations. And it's also clear that he doesn't want to, as of this moment, back down from his maximalist stance, which is basically Iran dismantles the entirety of its nuclear work and vows never to do it again. And there'll be all these kinds of safeguards on it that will be impossible to break.
6: Meanwhile, there's more than 1,500 vessels from 87 countries currently stranded in the Persian Gulf. That's according to the U.S. military. More than 22,000 mariners are stranded on these ships, including many from South and Southeast Asia. Here's Raman Kapoor from the Indian Merchant Navy speaking to the BBC.

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1: It's Fresh Air on WRVO at 1229. Good afternoon. I'm Bill Drake. Our show continues next. WRVO reminds you, if you're looking for something to do this weekend, the Schweinfurth Arts Center in Auburn presents Quilting 101. Their series of classes continues this weekend for beginners or experienced quilters looking for a refresher.

0: That was Adam Pascal singing One Song Glory from the original cast recording of Rent. So I think that Rent won the Pulitzer Prize at more or less the same time that Larson died. They're like very close to each other. What was it like to go through the honor and the, I'm sure, like, normal feeling of jubilation having won a Pulitzer, and at the same time still be grieving for Jonathan Larson?
1: Oh, it was the best of times and worst of times, because the show's success was potent and thrilling and changing my life. And yet I was also filled with the loss of Jonathan, and I think a little bit of guilt that he didn't get to go with us, because it was going to change his life. He had only just quit the Moondance Diner as a waiter 2 months before we started rehearsal. He still lived in that fourth floor walk-up, and he didn't get to enjoy all of that. And I felt badly, and I felt a little bit guilty.
2: 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He was a producer of the mega hits Rent and Hamilton. More after a break. 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
2: This is Fresh Air. Let's get back to our interview with Jeffrey Seller, a producer of the musicals Rent, Hamilton, Spring Awakening, Avenue Q, and the revival of Sondheim's Sweeney Todd, which starred Josh Groban. Seller's memoir is now in paperback.
0: Since you're a producer and part of your job is raising the money needed to produce the show and rent the theater, like I said in the introduction, people might assume you came from money when the story is the opposite. So describe your neighborhood that was known as Cardboard Village.
1: Okay. My father, who had inherited his family business, which was a tool business, bankrupted by overspending and through his own manic behavior. And then he was in a motorcycle accident on I-94 in between Detroit and Kalamazoo, which caused brain damage, aphasia, a kind of dementia, and it disabled him from working. Our family wound up on welfare, and we lost our nice house in our nice neighborhood. And we had to move to this neighborhood that the kids called Cardboard Village, because the houses were made of those shingles, those tar shingles, instead of bricks. And instead of having basements, they were built on these 800-square-foot slabs of concrete. You know, one teeny bathroom, maybe a carport, but certainly no garage. And that was the neighborhood where I grew up, ultimately.
0: And that no basement meant there was no place to shelter if there was a tornado.
1: Yeah, so they would tease you and say, you know, this is Michigan. So they'd tease you and say, hi, you have nowhere to go. Where do you go if there's a tornado? And I would go, I don't know.
0: So then your father, because of his traumatic brain injury, he became a summons server, you know, serving papers.
1: That's right. Summons, subpoenas, all the different court orders to people in trouble.
0: Yeah, so he dealt with deadbeat dads, prospective divorces, delinquent mortgage holders. And when you were available, he'd take you with him. But it sounded like a terrifying experience because he was a reckless driver, and his way of serving papers was often very confrontational. Like, there were incidents that really left you terrified. Would you describe one of them?
1: Well, I have this, like, very strong memory of him, like, come on, go serve papers with me. And I didn't want to. I didn't like it. I didn't like going to these neighborhoods that were far from our house and leaving, you know, the house. And but he wanted my company so badly, so I would say yes. And I remember once going to this one neighborhood where, you know, the house doesn't look that different from ours. It actually might have been a little bigger. And he can't, like, he's banging on the door and no one's coming. And then finally this woman comes out and she is like, you know, like, what is it? She's wearing like a T-shirt dress. And she's like kind of shaking her head, no, no, no, meaning like whoever he's looking for isn't here. And then from the other side of the house, this guy comes around and he starts trying to kind of run away. And my 6'3", 250-pound father starts chasing after him. And then he winds up seeing, you know, getting him on the sidewalk in front of the next door neighbor's house. And then the neighbor who's actually living in the house next door opens the door and says, leave him alone. And then my father serves him the paper. And then that guy screams to my father, get out of here, you pig. And he used the F word. And then my father ran up and put his hand through his window.
0: So, you know, during all of this, you fall in love with theater. And was theater for you the kind of place you wanted it to be for others? Like, you leave life outside the theater door and you immerse yourself in the characters or in directing or producing the show, and that becomes your world while you're in the theater.
1: I guess it became the greatest new world I could have ever discovered. This world where we make plays and invent dialogue and create characters and build sets. And I took it very seriously, and I was incredibly rewarded by the audience reactions.
0: Yeah, because you started off acting. And,
1: sure.
0: And then I love this story. You were in a play called Popcorn Pete. It was a school play, right?
1: It was the community. It was the youth theater play, yeah.
0: Right. It was the youth theater play from a local theater company that was an adult company, but they had a kid's part.
1: Correct.
0: And it didn't do well. You know, the theater was half filled, and you decided it's because, like, it's not a good play. It's not a good title. Why would anybody come? And so you asked to be on the committee that chooses the plays that the kids perform. And in a way, like, that's your first time you were a producer. And you were how old?
1: 13 years old.
0: Yeah, and you had to convince the adults that you were worthy of being on the committee. So was that a very empowering feeling, like helping to choose the plays?
1: Well, that was the first step I took toward becoming a producer, because you know what the most important decision I ever make is as a producer? What play to produce. And is that a reflection of my aesthetic, my values, my likes, the characters that I care about? So that was a huge moment for me. And I want to also say, at the time, I didn't even know it. I just knew we could do better. And I started reading plays every weekend. I would read all these different plays. And that's where I started to learn what makes a good play and a bad play.
0: One last question. Do you see Broadway as headed in a particular direction? Do you see any interesting risks being taken now?
1: The one thing that I look back on with Jonathan and his goals to write stories about our characters, our stories, our music, is that that value started with Rent, and it continued on from Avenue Q and In the Heights to Hamilton, but it also continued on through so many other shows that I didn't produce, like the Pulitzer Prize winning Next to Normal or Dear Evan Hansen. And even in its own fun way, maybe Happy Ending, which is now about two robots who fall in love. So when I look at Broadway and I see all these contemporary musicals, I say, bless you, Jonathan, because every single one of these musicals is standing on his shoulders in some way, shape, or form. And I think if we keep making musicals about who we are today, And by the way, Hamilton does that too, even though it's telling a story that's 250 years old. So if we keep making those musicals, I think we're going to be in great shape.
0: Jeffrey, it's been great to talk with you. Thank you so much. It's just been a pleasure.
1: Thank you so much. It's been my great, great delight and pleasure.
2: Broadway producer Jeffrey Seller speaking to Terry Gross last year. His memoir, Theater Kid, is now out in paperback. Coming up, Justin Chang reviews the new film, Silent Friend. 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
7: You've heard of thinking outside the box, but when is thinking inside the box better?
8: 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He had to experiment with this rollicking rhythm because he couldn't use expansive vocabulary.
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5: 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Tickets at syracuseorchestra.org. And from NYSED, the New York State Education Department, with a mission to raise the knowledge, skill, and opportunity of all the people in New York. Information at NYSED.gov.
2: This is Fresh Air. Our film critic, Justin Chang, recommends the new art house drama Silent Friend from the Hungarian writer-director Ildikó Iñeti. He says it's a beguiling, century-spanning film about humanity's relationship with the plant world. It features a cast that includes such international stars as Tony Leung and Lea Seydoux. It opens in select theaters this week. Here is Justin's review.
9: Some movies will forever change the way you look at plants. Unsurprisingly, many of them are thrillers and science fiction films, like Little Shop of Horrors, The Day of the Triffids, or more recently, the mind-controlling flower freakout, Little Joe. You could probably make a more sinister version of the new drama Silent Friend, which dares to suggest that the tree outside your door, or the geranium on your windowsill, might be studying you intently, and might even reach out, if it could, and tell you what it's thinking. But the Hungarian filmmaker Ildikó Iñeti isn't interested in scaring us. She wants us to leave this movie feeling more connected to the natural world. Silent Friend tells three separate stories, all set in different periods across more than a century, but rooted in the same location, the University of Marburg in Germany. First, we meet a neuroscientist named Tony, played by the Hong Kong star Tony Leung Chiu-Wai, who's visiting the school as a guest researcher. It's 2020, and when COVID hits, Tony is left stranded on a near-empty campus. Bored and lonely, he stumbles on some online videos featuring a French botanist, Alice, played by Lea Seydoux, and is captivated by her theory that plants have a highly developed consciousness. Inspired, Tony plans an experiment and gets in touch with Alice via Zoom to ask for her guidance.
10: Would you supervise me? I know it is quite arrogant of me. I'm a total amateur in your field, not even an amateur. What I want to test is not so complex, just as you said in your talk. What if they observe us the same way we observe them? To try to create a back and forth between...
11: Are you in Hong Kong? Can you enter the university lab?
10: Oh, no.
11: You will need some equipment.
10: I'm stuck on an empty campus somewhere in Germany.
11: I see. I'm also stuck, but at home with a three-year-old. I'm flipping out for not being able to work. We had to close down everything. I'm not even supposed to be here. I sneaked in to check on an experiment. Actually, I have to go to the greenhouse. It is not fully clear to me what your goal is, but let's see.
9: Tony's experiment involves attaching electronic sensors to the leaves and trunk of a nearly 200-year-old ginkgo biloba tree and studying the resulting data to see what, if anything, the plant might be trying to communicate. In a way, this tree is the true protagonist of Silent Friend. It's the only character old enough to appear in all three time frames. In the earliest story, set in 1908, an aspiring botanist named Greta, played by Luna Wedler, becomes the first female student admitted to the university. As she pursues her studies, she trains to become a photographer and develops a deeper aesthetic appreciation of the flowers, fruits, and vegetables that she often finds herself shooting. The third story is set in 1972. A young man named Hannes, played by Enzo Broom, is tasked with looking after his roommate's prized geranium. In a primitive early version of Tony's 2020 experiment, Hannes finds himself studying and decoding the flower's responses to stimuli. The film cuts vigorously among these three stories, wrapping them around each other like vines. There's no danger of getting lost, though, since each era has its own distinct visual style. Black and white film for the early 20th century, warm, grainy color film for the 70s, and cool, high-def digital for 2020. Every era, and Yeti seems to be saying, has its own technological advancements. Every era also has its own political pressures. In all three stories, the university is a place where human progress is both nurtured and threatened. Tony has to deal with pandemic isolation and paranoid campus staff. Greta must endure the profound condescension of her all-male professors and peers. And Hannes finds that even the let-it-all-hang-out spirit of the 70s can be unexpectedly stifling. And yet he loves telling tales about misfits and underdogs, and infuses them with a magical sense of possibility. In 2017, she directed the Oscar-nominated romance On Body and Soul, about two slaughterhouse workers who start seeing each other in their dreams. Now, in Silent Friend, she gives us three distinct characters, all outsiders in one way or another, and all of whom use science to push beyond what can be strictly observed. As wonderful as her three human leads are, especially Leung, who's as mesmerizing as ever in his first big European production, the filmmaker encourages us to consider a plant's point of view. She sometimes frames the actors from high above, as if the camera were perched on a branch over their heads. In one scene, Greta enjoys a cigarette break under the ginkgo biloba tree, and we see close-ups of a leaf withering on contact with the smoke. It takes patience to see things from this perspective, to appreciate the vulnerability and beauty of a germinating seed, a budding flower, or a head of broccoli. If you let it, Silent Friend will gently open your eyes to that beauty.
2: 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He reviewed Silent Friend, now playing in select theaters. On Monday's show, actor Will Sharpe. He was nominated for an Emmy for his portrayal of Ethan, a tech entrepreneur in season 2 of White Lotus. He's also starred in the TV show Too Much and the film A Real Pain. Now, he stars as Wolfgang Amadeus Mozart in a new adaptation of Amadeus. Hope you can join us. Fresh Air's executive producer is Sam Brigger. 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Our interviews and reviews are produced and edited by Phyllis Myers, Anne-Marie Baldonado, Lauren Krenzel, Teresa Madden, Monique Nazareth, Thea Challoner, Susan Yakundi, Anna Bauman, and Nico Gonzalez-Whistler. 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Nesper. 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
7: We've all heard the phrase, think outside of the box, but when is thinking inside the box better?
8: Dr. Seuss wrote Green Eggs and Ham based on a bet with a publisher that he couldn't write a book using only 50 words. And even before that, he was first given a children's vocabulary list and asked if he could write a book using about 200 words. He looks at the list and starts complaining to his wife. He says there's no adjectives. And then he just says, you know what, I'm just going to take the first two rhyming words on this list and build a book around it. And the rhyming words were cat and hat. And so he had to experiment with this rollicking rhythm because he couldn't use expansive vocabulary.
7: And from there we get the beautiful chaos of Thing One and Thing Two, who also happen to come out of a box saying, how do you do? I'm Meghna Chakrabarty. Today on Point, how limits can unleash your creativity. So do not get on your bike, in a car, or on the bus. I ask you, please, just stay with us.
15: Live from NPR News, I'm Lakshmi Singh. Last month, Virginia voters approved a redistricting measure that could have gotten Democrats four more seats in Congress. Today, Virginia Supreme Court nullified the election. Jod Khalil of member station VPM with details.
16: The court's ruling stems from Virginia's long constitutional amendment process. It requires the legislature to pass the text of an amendment, then stand for re-election, and then pass it again before voters approve it. Virginia Democrats had to sprint to get it passed in the first step and did so after early voting had already begun. The Virginia Supreme Court said that, quote, irreparably undermines the integrity of the resulting referendum. It's a major defeat for national Democrats who were counting on Virginia to blunt President Trump's redistricting push. State Democrats also spent lots of political capital on the effort. Speaker of the Virginia House of Delegates, Don Scott, said they would respect the result of the referendum. Likewise, it's a win for Republicans. State Senate Minority Leader Ryan McDougal said the ruling was constitutional and not partisan. For NPR News, I'm Jad Khalil in Richmond.
15: China confirmed today that a ship with a Chinese crew on board was attacked last Monday near the Strait of Hormuz. But China says so far there are no reported casualties. NPR's Jennifer Pak has this from Shanghai.
17: China's foreign ministry says the ship is registered to the Marshall Islands, but did not say whether it had signaled Chinese crew were on board. Since the U.S. and Israel launched attacks on Iran, the Iranians have retaliated by effectively closing the waterway, but they gave passage for ships from friendly nations, including from China. Chinese foreign ministry spokesperson Lin Jin did not say who struck the ship or give other details. China is deeply concerned, he says, that many vessels and crew members have been stranded in the critical waterway due to the war. The attack happened before Chinese Foreign Minister Wang Yi met with his Iranian counterpart on Wednesday when they discussed reopening the strait. Jennifer Pak, NPR News, Shanghai.
15: Several U.S. states say they're monitoring asymptomatic residents who were on the cruise ship stricken by hantavirus outbreak. The Centers for Disease Control and Prevention says the probability of a widespread contagion is very low, but They're asking people who came in contact with passengers from the Hondius ship to watch for symptoms. Dr. Celine Gounder is editor-at-large with KFF Health News.
13: The CDC is notifying state and local health departments so they can coordinate monitoring as a precaution because the incubation can be for up to 8 weeks. They're watching for symptoms like fever, muscle aches, and trouble breathing.
15: Spanish authorities on the Canary Islands are preparing to receive scores of passengers and crew from that cruise ship. Local authorities have reported setting up quarantine measures to evacuate and isolate the ship's occupants so they don't come in contact with the general population. So far, though, there have been no new reports of hantavirus infection on the vessel. It's NPR News. The Labor Department says hiring was stronger than expected in April. Employers created 115,000 jobs. The unemployment rate remains steady at 4.3%. This year's WNBA regular season tips off tonight. NPR's Becky Sullivan says 2026 will feature two new teams.
18: The season opens in Canada, where the new Toronto Tempo will host their first game in team history when they take on the Washington Mystics. On Saturday, the other new team, the Portland Fire, will host the Chicago Sky. Both new teams are hoping to repeat the success of the Golden State Valkyries, who led the league in attendance last season in their inaugural year in the league. And the Indiana Fever will welcome back star guard Caitlin Clark, who missed most of last season with injuries. The Fever have hopes of a title, as do the Las Vegas Aces and their four-time MVP, Asia Wilson, who once again looked good. The Aces have won three of the last four WNBA titles, but the early season favorite to win it all are the New York Liberty. Becky Sullivan, NPR News.
15: The renowned British nature broadcaster and wildlife expert David Attenborough turns 100 years old today. There are celebrations in the UK. They'll wrap up tonight with a special concert in London, where fans dressed as bumblebees and lions have gathered to wish Attenborough a happy birthday. U.S. stocks rising toward records following the latest sign that the nation's job market is doing better than economists had projected. We see the Dow up 49 points, S&P's risen 55, the NASDAQ gaining 343 points. It's NPR News.
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20: It's On Point on WRVO. I'm Bill Drake. Good afternoon. It's 106. First, a quick look at our weather forecast. A partly sunny sky for the remainder of the day today, with highs in the mid-50s again for most of us this afternoon. Partly cloudy skies and lows down to the low 40s overnight tonight. Tomorrow, we'll see clouds and a good chance of some showers, slightly warmer with highs in the low 60s on Saturday. And for Mother's Day Sunday, mostly sunny skies with highs in the low 60s.
21: This is On Point. I'm Meghna Chakrabarty, and David Epstein joins us today. Welcome to On Point, David.
22: Thank you for having me.
21: I want to start, we'll talk about your book in a second, but I want to start with a story that comes out of your book, which I promise you I will give its full introduction in just a moment. But it's a story about something that happened in 1960 when Theodore Geisel, better known as Dr. Seuss. Mm-hmm. He made a bet with his publisher. What was that bet?
22: Yeah, the publisher brought the bet to him, and it was that he couldn't write a book using only 50 words. And that became Green Eggs and Ham, because he couldn't use expansive vocabulary. He was forced to experiment with rhythm and develop this rollicking rhythm. And that actually came in psychology to be called the Green Eggs and Ham effect, the idea that when you block a familiar solution, people experiment in really creative ways.
21: Okay, I want to get more deeply into this one example, though. So do we know why, first of all, his publisher was like, hey, I bet you can't write a book that's 50 words or fewer?
22: Well, so before that, we kind of do. So before that, he had been asked to make a children's book. This is a time when children's literature was super literal and boring, like Johnny and Jane walk to school kind of thing.
21: Yeah.
22: And he was asked if he could make something more interesting using a vocabulary list for kids, but could he pick about 200 words or 220 words from the list and use only those? And at first, he looks at the list and he sees there are basically no adjectives, and he starts complaining to his wife. He says, it's like trying to make a strudel with no strudels, right? Very Seussian thing to say. Yeah. And then he throws up his hands and says, you know what? I'm just going to take the first two rhyming words on the list and make a book out of it. And the first two rhyming words were cat and hat.
21: No way.
22: And that changed children's literature. So it was based on that that this famous publisher named Bennett Cerf went to him and said, bet you couldn't do it with 50 words.
21: Okay. And so then maybe because of the success of Cat in the Hat, was Dr. Seuss thinking, yeah, maybe I can do this?
22: I think it was more that he was – that Bennett Cerf said, I bet you can't. And he said, I bet you can. Because then he co-founded a whole imprint that was based on giving authors certain constraints of vocabulary and saying, you know, all of our illustrations have to be continuous two pages and all these other rules. And if they didn't like it, he said, well, then you're not part of our imprint. And that was Beginner Books, which exploded and changed children's literature.
21: Oh, that's interesting. Okay, so first of all, let me give your book its proper introduction. David is author of a new book called Inside the Box, How Constraints Make Us Better. And just because Dr. Seuss is so beloved, I want to still stick with this a little bit. So about the Beginner Books imprint, you were saying that some of the constraints were every sentence or each sort of double page spread had to be continuous from one page to the next?
22: That's right. Continuous picture across both pages. Mm-hmm. Nothing which should be pictured that wasn't actively described in the text. There were vocabulary limits. There were often color limits. Like if you go back and look at the Cat in the Hat, it's very, you know, it's basically blue and red and black. And so all of these sort of limits that he put on the authors.
21: Oh, interesting. Okay, so back to Green Eggs and Ham.
22: Yeah.
21: So Dr. Seuss is like, yeah, I'm not a man to step back from a bet.
22: Pretty much. And he had just done it kind of successfully, right?
21: Yeah. So do we know what happened next in terms of how then Green Eggs and Ham came into being?
22: Yeah. I mean, he actually made a list of the words that he would use. He made a checklist and started seeing, you know, what – again, using basically single syllable words essentially because he knew he had to focus on rhythm and experiment with rhythm in a way. And so he looked for single syllable words that he could use repeatedly over and over and over. And so he alighted on this list. And you can see in his notes, he's like checking off the number of words as he's using it to make sure he's only using 50. And he's using them all repeatedly over and over and over. So he's looking for words that he had this system where he would kind of write down some rhymes that he would play with and then make those. He called it his boneyard. It was sort of this experimentation that he did within constraints to kind of find the core of his rhythm.
21: And then we have the literally unforgettable lines like, I will not eat green eggs and ham. I will not eat them. Sam, I am.
22: It's all single syllable, right?
21: Yeah.
22: It was because he totally focused on rhythm.
21: I will not eat them with a goat.
22: I will not eat them in a boat.
21: Mm-hmm. Obviously wildly effective since I think the last time I actually read the book was to my kids, so probably like a decade ago, and I still have those lines.
22: And it's wild how much of a change it was from the literature before that. I mean, like we grew up in the Dr. Seuss world, right? But it was very different before him.
21: And so your argument is that this couldn't have happened if Dr. Seuss hadn't had that 50-word constraint.
22: That's right. That's right. So our brains, as the cognitive scientist Daniel Willingham has put it, you may think your brain's made for thinking, but it's actually made for preventing you from having to think whenever possible. Because thinking is energetically costly. And so you will go down what cognitive psychologists call the path of least resistance if you have a ton of freedom, meaning the easy. It's almost like your brain is a browser with cookies on it. It will go where it's gone before because that's easy or familiar. And so it's almost required to make someone think creatively to block whatever that familiar solution is, and it launches them into productive experimentation.
21: Okay, so that is then the definition of constraint that you're
22: I would
21: offering.
22: Say it's constraint, something that blocks the first convenient path that you would turn to, right?
21: Yeah.
22: So it means it's often inconvenient, but it spurs new ways of thinking, new ways of focusing, all those sorts of things.
21: So constraints are things that block our brain's path of least resistance.
22: They block the path of least resistance. And that goes for creativity. It also goes for like mindless scrolling. I mean, that's another category, but blocking the thing that is very easy to do.
21: I would say that mindless scrolling is probably the definition of path of least resistance in our modern
22: Absolutely.
21: World.
22: Absolutely.
21: Yeah. I think even in the social media world, they have an acronym. Someone told me about it one time. It was about thumb something content, like when your thumb just can't stop scrolling.
22: It's doing its own thing.
21: Yeah.
22: And amazingly, since the introduction of infinite scrolling, people have been getting more bored, which is kind of wild, right? And it turns out there are these studies to follow up on that would give people, say, a set of 20 videos and other people just one video from that set of 20. And the people with 20 are more bored because just the idea that they could be looking at something else kind of spoils the experience of the thing you're trying to be immersed in. So,
21: amazing. Okay.
22: Yeah.
21: Well, that makes a lot of sense. Okay. So your book, again, it's called Inside the Box, How Constraints Make Us Better. Now we have a definition of, let's call it a productive constraint. Okay. Mm-hmm. Then what do those constraints do that actually lead to more creativity?
22: Yeah. I mean, there are two main things that I would say that useful constraints do. Obviously, constraints can be too restrictive. Like if you get in a situation where you say, could I still surprise myself? And the answer is no, then you've gone overboard. But the two main useful things constraints can do is force you to clarify your priorities ruthlessly, like what am I working on? What am I doing? What should I be doing? And force you to experiment in productive ways. So in creativity, it can be both, but it's very often this launching you into exploration. So the history of artistic innovation, for example, is one of constraints. There's a psychologist named Patricia Stokes who studied the history of artistic innovation as the history of constraints. To give an easy example, like Claude Monet, who at the time he was painting, painters were using light and dark shades of color to convey different sensations of light, basically. And he said, you know what? That's the status quo. I'm going to block that, called a preclude constraint. You preclude the status quo solution. I'm not going to use light and dark at all. Instead, I'm going to use pure color just in close proximity to one another, like a mosaic of color, and see if I can give the viewer any impression of light doing that. Huh. So this is called preclude one thing and then promote another. So it's called paired constraints. You block one solution and then you put something else new in its place. And that gave rise to Impressionism. Monet had banished black so thoroughly, because you could use black to darken colors, that at his funeral, when there was a black shroud put over his coffin, one of his friends started yelling, no black for Monet, and went and got a floral tablecloth and put it over the coffin.
21: Amazing.
22: But that was kind of a classic case of learning the status quo, which he did, blocking it, and saying, here's the thing I'm going to force myself to use in its place.
21: Okay. I want to go back to one of the other useful things that you said about constraint, and that is it clarifies priorities.
22: Yeah.
21: And I think that's really, really important, because it's kind of the opposite of we'll get to sort of what our culture values the most now a bit later. But clarifying priorities is the opposite of looking around and saying, well, there are infinite possibilities, so what shall I do?
22: Yeah, yeah. And you know, if we think about – and this is kind of ancient wisdom, right? We didn't need modern cognitive psychology to tell us this. But like the Stoic philosophers, for example, had this idea, memento mori, which is remember your mortality. And the idea is you wake up every morning remembering that your time is very limited. And the whole idea is that it forces you to say, oh, well, what should my priorities be then, given that I have this limited time? In Buddhism, Maranasati is a similar thing. But it can be more practical, not that conceptual, right? So for example, there's an important character in the book who was the co-founder of Nest, the smart thermostat company, and he was obsessed with constraints. And so he forced his team to work inside a literal box, where he said, we're going to prototype the box, the packaging, before we make the product, because that will force us to clarify what are the things that we need to communicate to the end user. And if we can't fit it on that box, it's not a priority right now.
21: We're going to talk about that story in depth in a couple of minutes, because there's a lot of prelude to that point.
22: Okay.
21: The box and communicating to the end user of the box. But you know what what kept occurring to me as I was reading the book is that this is actually quite empowering, right? Because there's sort of a cultural assumption right now that really creative people, right, they're just kind of, it's kind of innate.
22: Yeah.
21: They just can see the world and see something that needs to be there that wasn't.
22: Yeah.
21: Or, you know, like Monet just was able to put paint on canvas in a way that nobody else could. But what you're saying here is that by actually putting some limits or some lines around what our priorities are and maybe, you know, what we want to focus on, that we can actually make ourselves, anyone, more creative.
22: Absolutely. And that idea that you were talking about, that these like lightning strikes of inspiration is how creativity happens. First of all, it's an incredibly common idea. There was a survey of international psychologists about the most popular creativity myths in different cultures. So things we know from research are not true. And people are most creative when they are most free was the top one. But that idea of just the special people who have inspiration. It wasn't even a thing until really the late 18th century in the Romantic movement, which was rebelling against the Enlightenment, and they wanted to build up creators as if they were sort of touched by the heavens, and these ideas just came into their head. But it's actually not true at all. There's still a lot of that myth-making now, even with like some of the people who run tech companies, that it's like, oh, they're so super special. Their brains are just so different. But it's really not the case. And in fact, you can make anyone more creative by forcing them to use restricted means.
21: I love this. And in fact, you could make the argument that, as you said, we've known this for multiple millennia because there's that phrase, right? That necessity is the mother of invention.
22: That's right.
21: It's not that like wild creativity just happens. That's not the aphorism. All right. Well, David Epstein is with us today. He is the author of the new book, Inside the Box: How Constraints Make Us Better. We'll be back. This is On Point.

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1: The world of wine has sommeliers and coffee has Q-graders. 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
5: You're back with On Point. I'm Meghna Chakrabarty, and David Epstein is with us today. He has a new book. It's called Inside the Box, How Constraints Make Us Better. So how putting limits on ourselves or focusing on our priorities or not being able to do everything we thought we could do, how those things actually can make us more creative. Now, David, you have a ton of great examples of how this process works, you know, sort of in the brain and practically speaking. We'll get to more of those, but will you humor me with an experiment right now?
6: I don't think I have a choice.
5: A live experiment. I wanted to do this to just see, like, okay, how quickly can we apply the lessons from your book about constraints? So here's the experiment. I am the coach of my son's Lego robotics team, so I have like 10 million Lego pieces at home. And so what we have in front of you, David, is something that was built. I don't actually know what it is because someone else built it. And it's, I don't know, actually I do know how many pieces of Lego it is. It's 1, 2, 3, 4, 5, 6, 7, 8, 9, 10, 11, 12. Okay?
6: 12 pieces in front of me.
5: 12 pieces in front of you. Okay. I actually have the identical pieces.
6: Oh, okay.
5: In front of me. So yeah. They're all the same. And so here's the constraint. Or here's the goal. This is actually a pretty common team building exercise, at least for kids. So we're going to have – one of our constraints is time. We're going to have 90 seconds.
6: Okay.
5: And what you have to do is you have to describe the already built Legos that are in front of you. I can't see them because they're behind a folder.
6: Okay.
5: You have to describe them in a way so that I can rebuild it with my pieces.
6: Got it.
5: In 90 seconds.
6: Okay.
5: So time is one of the constraints. And I'm going to make it even harder because I thought this might be too easy for you. The other constraint is color. I'm not going to let you say, we can't say what color the piece is.
6: I can't say any colors. Okay,
5: So 90 seconds and you cannot say the color.
6: Okay.
5: And so we will try to rebuild the little build that you have. I'll try to rebuild it using your information.
6: Clock here? Let's see.
5: I'm going to put this clock here. This is my phone. I'm not supposed to have it active in the studio, but I will. And it'll chime.
6: Okay, no color, 90 seconds.
5: Yes. Okay, ready? Here we go. In 3, 2, 1. Okay, start.
6: Okay, put down the square piece and envision it as 4 quadrants in front of you.
5: Okay.
6: In the lower right quadrant, put the circular piece.
5: Okay.
6: In the upper left quadrant, put the plant-like pieces fanning out.
5: Plant-like pieces fanning out.
6: Fanning out in a circular, like a palm tree top.
5: Okay. You would think I'd be able to get this circular piece on. Okay, let's just pretend it's there. Okay. Plant-like pieces.
6: Fanning out, almost like a spinning helicopter rotor.
5: Okay, so that's 30
6: seconds
5: gone.
6: Top of a palm tree.
5: Okay, spinning helicopter rotor. Okay, and where do I put that again?
6: Put that in the upper left quadrant, about the middle of it, pretty close to the horizontal axis, but in the upper left quadrant.
5: Okay.
6: And now you're going to take bricks and build a diving board.
5: Okay.
6: And that's going to be to the right of the plant life.
5: Okay.
6: And up the square of the circle. So as if the person who goes off the diving board would go into the circle of water.
5: Okay, so
6: you're building a diving board.
5: So which one of the bricks do I take?
6: Let me see if I can see them. I might have to move away from the mic for a sec. So there are rectangular bricks that are all similar. Stack those up.
5: Okay.
6: And
5: rectangular. Yeah. Okay.
6: And then make,
5: I guess. Okay.
6: On top of those rectangular, using the thin layer pieces, make like a Z.
5: A Z. Okay.
6: And then put the long piece sticking out as a diving board.
5: Okay.
6: And then put the figure at the end of the diving board.
5: Oh, you made it. Okay, time. Okay, let's give ourselves those 5 seconds. Figure the minifig. I have a cactus minifig. Cactus guy. Okay. Here's my thing. Is it close?
6: It's fantastic.
5: Oh, except we got one. Oh, that's actually really good. Except we got one little. Oh, looks like this green 2x4 brick was supposed to go underneath the.
6: I couldn't see the green 2x4 brick until I just turned it because I was trying to stay in front of the mic. So I actually didn't know that green brick was there.
5: Oh, you put another constraint on yourself, which doesn't exist. You could have picked it up.
6: That's right. See, okay. So from this angle, I couldn't see that piece.
5: Okay.
6: But these look really similar.
5: These aren't bad.
6: Look, no, they're great.
5: Okay. This is not bad. I have to say, this is better than I thought it would.
6: Wait, look at those. That's really good. Especially because the one piece that's out of place, I couldn't see.
5: You couldn't see it. Yeah. Now, we could be really nitpicky and say, like, was the diving board at exactly the same location in that quadrant?
6: But I think we had 90 seconds, and so describing the exact coordinates on the quadrant would have taken too much time for us with 90 seconds.
5: Okay, so
6: I decided not to do that.
5: Tell me, what did you do immediately given those two, the time and the color constraint?
6: Broke the base up into a way where I could describe it to you. So I said, just picture these quadrants, right?
5: Yeah.
6: So, because I knew that location would be really, really hard. Like you were saying, if I had to say, you know, go 3 dots up and 4 over, there's no chance in 90 seconds. So breaking it into a really quick way, what's the simplest way that I could communicate spatial relationships was the first thing that I did.
5: So this is really important, actually, because I think a lot of people, and this is one of the reasons why I love Lego, it's so analogous to life. A lot of people have done exactly that. They would have said, okay, count 1, 2, 3, 4, 5, 6, 7, 8, 9 studs from the left and move in 1, 2. They would have wanted it to be exact from the start. But you actually went for a more simplified sort of spatial orientation, knowing that it would maybe not be exact, but it would be faster.
6: Yeah. Oh, I knew in 90 seconds there was no chance that we were going to get exact. So we were going for simplest possible prototype, basically. What were the things I could simplify most easily? And location sections were the thing I figured that I could simplify most quickly.
5: And then you went to shapes as well.
6: That's right.
5: Okay.
6: Yeah.
5: So this is great because here really the goal was clear and quick communication.
6: Absolutely.
5: Given these constraints.
6: Yes.
5: And you did it. My cactus guy minifig looks like he's diving off a 10-meter board rather than a 3-meter board.
6: Well,
5: but it's okay.
6: That was the one piece. But again, that one piece I couldn't see before because of the angle of it. But otherwise, like these are almost identical.
5: They are almost identical. It's really, really good. This is much better than I thought it would be. So yay for constraints.
6: Good work, us.
5: Okay, good job. Well, David, I thank you for indulging me.
6: Oh, that was fun.
5: On that. Okay, so then let's talk about sort of using... Now, this exercise in mind, I'd like to go back to the story that you were saying about the box and the product and how the engineer or the head of that company said, if we can't communicate what's in this, supposed to be in this box, we're not going to build it. But go back to the beginning of that story.
6: So the origins of Tony Fadell, the founder of Nest. So he initially worked – his first job out of college was at a place called General Magic, which I think of as like the most important company nobody's ever heard of. And General Magic was such a visionary company that Goldman Sachs took them public in the mid-90s in the first so-called concept IPO, meaning they went public with a vision without a product, just with an idea. It was founded by 3 former Apple employees, 2 of whom designed the original Apple Macintosh, 1 who was a complete visionary. His job at Apple was seeing the future of technology, basically, which he did. I read his PhD dissertation in the 70s at Stanford, and he coined the term information economy and with eerie accuracy predicted the next 50 years of what was to come. Not just the promise of tech, but also problems with misinformation, rising inequality, all these sorts of things. And in 1989, that guy, his name is Mark Porat, is sketching in a notebook a thin glass rectangle with no protruding buttons and a touchscreen that has rectangular apps.
5: Jeez.
6: On it. Wow. No internet. The internet doesn't exist at the time. 15% of American households have computers. But he's got the vision. And so money pours in, partners pour in. They have so many international – they're basically building the iPhone, you know, way early. So many partners, they have to start their meetings with an antitrust lawyer saying all the things they're not allowed to discuss. And Peratt said years later his goal in raising so much money was to give engineers complete freedom. Like limited only by their imagination. He said, what more could anyone ask for?
5: Yeah.
6: The answer, it turned out, was less freedom. Because since they could do anything, they did do anything. And projects just grew and grew. Every time someone had an idea, they just did it. And it would grow and grow. And when they finally created a product, first they missed tons of deadlines. It wasn't clear who they were working for. They called their customer Joe Sixpack. Turned out nobody really knew who that was. And so when it came out, it had a 200-page manual and it was confusing. People weren't really sure what to do with it. And it was a disaster of a company. There's actually one kind of emblematic interview, yeah. I think, with all these

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1: Tying it into this arbitrary religious context, you should make it go back to the beginning of astronomical time. So he opens it up again and builds a calendar app to go from the Big Bang to the future, right? Where if it had stuck with 1904 to 2096, it would have been four lines of code. And instead, it dragged on for months. And that's how everything at General Magic was. Because they had the money, because they had the talent, they could do anything. And so they did do anything. And it became an epic disaster. You know, stock price doubled the first day, and then it's basically worthless 2 years later.
2: Yeah.
1: And Tony Fadell came out of that culture. The young people that were there for that disaster were kind of scarred and learned these lessons about the need to put boundaries. I mean, they did all kinds of amazing things. One woman went on to become the chief technology officer of the U.S. under Barack Obama. They founded LinkedIn, eBay, Android, you know, led Google Maps, all these things. And they all came out with these lessons about the importance of constraints. So Tony Fadell, who then went on to build the iPod, said, I'm giving us 9 months to ship this thing, you know, just weeks to make a first prototype.
2: Yeah.
1: And that forced the team to borrow technology. And so the famous scroll wheel on the iPod actually came from when a team member brought in a Danish cordless phone that had a wheel. And they were like, what can we steal? What can we adapt? And then at Nest, he continued with his what he calls his ultra constraint-based things that slow people down but force them to think hard. And that's when he forced the team to make the box. So this very much came out of this scarring experience where he saw what too much freedom did, where people couldn't figure out what not to do.
2: So that you've said that phrase twice now, and it's really important. Not understanding what we shouldn't do.
1: Yeah.
2: That actually, you know, in some cases, for other people, it leads to almost, instead of this surfeit of useless creativity, it leads to paralysis.
1: Yeah, absolutely. I mean, and that's we see this. So there are, you know, I think this is an especially topical issue because I think it has never been easier to do too much than it is now. And this gets into the AI age where it's frictionless to start a million different things. And I've seen this with for the last year as I've been trying to learn about AI and how it's being implemented. I've spent a bunch of time with a company that helps other companies implement AI. And they're often doing it in this sprawling way. We need it. We need it everywhere. So they're starting a million different initiatives with AI. And it's resulting in what researchers are starting to call work slop.
2: Yeah.
1: Where it's just producing this incredible volume of stuff that nobody's sure what to do with because it's getting rid of the hard work of deciding what you shouldn't be doing in the first place.
2: Mm-hmm.
1: And so I think it's kind of incumbent upon us to start really be thoughtful about putting limits on ourselves because the cost of starting a million things that you'll never finish or that aren't worth doing has never been lower.
2: Yeah, that AI work slop, we just did a show, I think you know about this, about token maxing in Silicon Valley. And that was one of the things that came up, that there was actually, yes, more being produced, but then human beings had to go back and like essentially cull all the all the code that they wouldn't ever end up using anyway. So more volume being produced, but really not as actually ultimately as productive in a meaningful way for the businesses.
1: Totally.
2: Okay, so it's so fascinating to me. I could go down this moralistic road of, well, the successful Silicon Valley companies are the ones that actually put constraints on them, but they're trying to build a frictionless world for the rest of us where we can ostensibly do anything, but I won't do that. Let me just ask on the other side of the glory of constraints and creativity. I mean, you had said this earlier. There still can also be such a thing as too many constraints.
1: Absolutely.
2: So, but how do we know when we've crossed that line?
1: That's a great question. And I would say, I mean, the word constraints is practically synonymous with something that's frustrating, something that we don't want. And if we look at, again, sticking with creativity, like research where, say, there are sets of pieces for people to make mechanical inventions. And if there's 100 pieces, people are actually more creative when they're told, okay, you have to make a piece of furniture, given a category of something they have to make, and you can only use these 20 pieces. Than if they're told you can make anything and you can use all 100 pieces. But if they're told you can only use these 20 pieces and you specifically have to make a chair or something, then that's when the creativity starts to dip. If someone is told what to do and how to do it, so again, there's no room for them to surprise themselves, that's where you see that curve actually start to go again in the wrong direction.
2: So avoid being told what to do and how to do it.
1: Yeah. So if you're, whether you're leading yourself or other people, if you can be really thoughtful.

0: thoughtful about setting those boundaries, but making sure that people have room to maneuver in it. Because what you want to do is spur their ingenuity.
1: Yeah.
0: Right? And if you're being too prescriptive about what should be done, then you're not really leaving room for that.
1: Yeah. You know, before the show, you and I were talking about our mutual passion for all things space.
0: Yes.
1: I'm wearing my NASA Johnson Space Center shirt.
0: Yes, we both went to space camp.
1: One of my favorite examples of the perfect amount of constraints unleashing creativity. I mean, first of all, I think space exploration of any kind, by the way, is the definition of a
0: 100%.
1: Constraint, like driven ingenuity.
0: Yep.
1: You know where I'm going.
0: Like, I know where you're going.
1: Apollo 13.
0: I knew it. The scene where they have to put the square peg in the round hole scene. I knew it. I've got a good one for you, though.
1: Okay.
0: So one of the first readers of this book was a guy named Ed Hoffman, who was NASA's first chief knowledge officer. It's kind of like a position for a psychologist who makes sure that there's institutional memory from lessons. And he, as he was reading it, he said, I have to tell you about this mission called L-Cross that I had never heard of. And he says, the engineers, had to build a probe, and they ended up with about half the time and budget, roughly, that they were expecting. And so what do? Well, they complain first. And then they say, well, if we were going to get it done anyway, how would we do it? And they ended up realizing they couldn't build from scratch. They'd have to borrow technology, just like the iPod team. And so they took imaging equipment straight out of army tanks, and they took engine temperature sensors straight out of NASCAR. And built a probe that confirmed water on a part of the moon.
1: Wow.
0: And so it became this sort of touchstone for, all right, you know, if there's obviously a point at which the budget would make it impossible. But even that thought experiment of if we were going to get it done, how would we do it, led them to this borrowing of technology that then became a more important part of the things that they do.
1: You know, the Ingenuity helicopter on Mars is the same. It's all off-the-shelf parts.
0: And
1: they're flying a helicopter on Mars.
0: Yeah.
1: It's amazing. By the way, for people who don't know, just first of all, if you haven't seen Apollo 13, what are you doing? Go out and just watch it right now. But the scene that we're talking about is that there's a scene where I think
0: we just assumed everybody was like us.
1: Is it an air scrubber or there's something that failed?
0: Uh-huh,
1: on the Apollo 13 capsule and back on in Mission Control, all they have is a box full of the identical parts.
0: Yeah.
1: That are on the capsule, and they just put the box down on the table in front of the engineers, and they're like,
0: I say, you have to fit this into this,
1: that.
0: And one's like a square and one's round, and they get to work and they
1: and
0: do
1: if
0: it.
1: You don't, they will die.
0: Right. And you have like whatever the time, it was like really short timeline too.
1: I love that movie. Okay, so David Epstein is with us here. His new book is Inside the Box, How Constraints Make Us Better. And David, when we come back, we're going to take all of our joyous conversation about great moments that creativity was unleashed by constraints, and let's put it in the real world of real people's lives. Like, what can we do today for ourselves? So we'll do that in just a moment. This is On Point.

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1: You know, with these stories, we're looking into the cosmos and we're seeing ourselves, and we're understandably freaking terrified.
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8: You're back with On Point. I'm Meghna Chakrabarty, and David Epstein is with us today. He's author of the terrific new book called Inside the Box, How Constraints Make Us Better. And David and I are joined by Cactus Man and Popcorn Man, Lego minifigs. And if you have no idea what you're talking about and you missed the first part of the show, go to the On Point podcast feed, subscribe while you're there, and you can listen to the first part about why Cactus Man and Popcorn Minifigure, also guests on today's show. Okay, so David, we actually asked On Point listeners a few days ago about examples in their lives when constraints actually help them out. And some great stories. So let's just listen to them. This is Amy Johnson. She's in Durham, Maine, and she told us one of her favorite examples.
9: When I would ground my son and send him to his room, he learned to juggle, and he's fantastic at it today.
8: The literal constraints of being grounded, unleashing a juggling skill. Okay, here's another one. This is Sharon in Portland, Oregon. And she had an experience in a college painting class about 4 decades ago where the assignment was to make a painting using only 3 colors, red, black, and white.
10: My instinct was to hate this assignment, but it took me only a few minutes to discover the amazing and infinite array of reds, blacks, whites, grays, and pinks at my disposal. From fire engine red to deep dark cherry, from snow white to dark ash, I could exercise all of my painting chops, shading, dimension, foreground, background, etc. This painting exercise has served as my touchstone and reminder during the pandemic, during a bout of cancer, whenever I catch myself overwhelmed or paralyzed by seductive and endless possibilities.
8: Beautifully put, Sharon. Beautiful. Yeah. Lovely. We're going to hear one more in just a second, but let's just jump off of what she said here about her first instinct was to hate the limits.
11: Yeah. Yeah. That's right. Because in the abstract, we overvalue complete freedom in all kinds of ways. Like there's all sorts of studies that show people prefer reversible decisions, for example, even though they are less happy with reversible decisions because it prevents them from feeling committed to whatever they end up choosing. Or in surveys, about 2/3 of people say if they got cancer – she mentioned having been a cancer survivor – that if they get cancer, they would want to be involved in choosing their own treatment, whereas of people who are actually diagnosed, it's only like 12% of people who want that. So it's that freedom seems better in the abstract, or we talked about people being more bored since infinite scrolling. Well, of course it seems like more choice would be better, but it's not. In investment plans, like retirement plans, when choice sets get large, people get paralyzed and they just don't participate, which doesn't make any sense, right? But that's kind of the reality of it. But these are what – these constraints are often what psychologists call desirable difficulties.
8: Mm.
11: It does make it difficult because you can't use those other colors, but that's also what makes you grow and what makes it feel valuable.
8: Well, and it aids in progress away from that paralysis. Are you a parent?
11: Yes, I am.
8: Okay, yeah. So same here, and I've found, learned the hard way, that and with my kids initially, I was like, oh, well, what do you want to do?
11: Yeah.
8: Right? Like, just like pick the things that you want to do this afternoon, for example. And they would be like, I don't know, right? But when I say, okay, here's the three things that we could do. So put that constraint. You choose one of three. It's like the decisions were quickly made. We all had more fun.
11: Yep.
8: Move forward.
11: You do the thing instead of spending. It's what Mihai Csikszentmihalyi, the psychologist who coined the term flow for the feeling of immersion in an activity, said. Make a decision and then you save all your energy from wondering what else you could be doing and you spend it on doing the thing. And as a parent, I mean, my son is seven and I've seen sort of around holidays or his birthday when a bunch of gifts will pour in from relatives and everything. And it's almost like he'll bounce between them taking inventory. And this is kind of goes to the first woman who said her son learned to juggle when he was grounded. Then if I take him out in the woods and say, here's a stick and a rock, you have to figure out something. Then he starts exploring, what can I really do with these things? What affordances does this environment give me? And he's much more creative than when he's just bouncing between all the stuff he just accumulated.
8: 100%. All they need is a cardboard box.
11: That's right.
8: Okay, so let's listen to one more On Point listener. This is Leah. She's in Mount Holly, Vermont. And

0: And she is an artist who makes quilts.
1: Often as I was working, my first ideas were constrained by not having enough of a particular fabric. That was always very frustrating, but it forced me to alter my design ideas, and it usually led to something better. I'm currently building a tiny house using found architectural salvage, old doors, reclaimed windows, gingerbread trim. It feels very much like a quilt in wood. I continue to be constrained by the unique vintage pieces I can find to work with, and I've learned to really embrace those limitations. It's more challenging and creative to use just what's available to me rather than new, unlimited materials.
0: So those are just three of the great messages we got from listeners. They're terrific. Okay, so how do we apply this now? Finding the right amount of constraints in our lives. It's one thing to be able to tell kids, you can only choose three things, here they are. But let's start with, you know, for adults, how do we decide what not to do?
2: Yeah, I think one useful exercise, and I write about this in the context of some teams at labs, basically, is to make all of your current commitments visible. That can be Post-its on a wall, for example. And usually what happens when people do that is they see that there is more already there than they could get done, even in a best case scenario, depending on the timeline. And so do that and then say, if I had to cut one thing out in the next 90 days, what would it be? Even if you don't end up doing that, the exercise will force you to clarify, like, what really is the most important thing here? And I think it's important to do regularly. It's called a subtraction audit, because humans are actually hardwired to add things to solve problems. So we have something called additive bias and its cousin subtraction neglect bias. We overlook solutions that involve taking things away. And so we will always get more tools and more dashboards and more commitments and more messaging systems if we don't regularly do these subtraction audits, where we say, what are the things I have going on? Really visualizing them can be very helpful, and saying, if I had to force myself to take something away to make sure that I can focus on the most important ones, what would it be? I do that exercise regularly, because then you go back to accumulating, and so you have to keep pulling back and back.
0: Okay, so a subtraction audit first and foremost. And then, I mean, look, I'm in the world of radio, so you see I keep looking at the clock. So does it also help to essentially create deadlines, to create time constraints?
2: Yeah, deadlines. So when it comes to creativity specifically, deadlines can be good or bad.
0: Yeah.
2: And it depends how people end up using them. If they say, I'm in a hurry, and they start rushing to multitask, that actually hurts everything. It's stressful. Productivity is worse, all these things. But if it forces them into monotasking, then they become much more creative. So like one of the as Duke Ellington used to say, I don't need time. What I need is a deadline, because that's the only time he could focus. Or Frank Lloyd Wright famously had a bunch of time to make Falling Water and didn't do anything until the client said, I'm a few hours away. I'm going to drive over. I want to see the progress. And then rushed into his office, and his assistants like couldn't sharpen pencils fast enough. And he did Falling Water, in that 2 hours. So if it forces you to monotask, then deadlines are really useful.
0: Monotask. Is that a phrase you coined?
2: That's not a phrase I coined. Maybe I use it quite a bit, but it's really important. I'm not sure who coined monotask, but I'm pretty sure it wasn't me.
0: Okay, so monotasking is essentially the opposite of multitasking.
2: Yeah.
0: It's doing one thing with focus.
2: Yeah, and this is another really important thing that people should do. So our focus is being trained in a certain way by algorithms and all these things to so let's say a lot of this comes from the work of a psychologist named Gloria Mark, who studies people at work and has been for 25 years. And about 25 years ago, people would switch tasks every 3 minutes on average.
0: Uh-huh.
2: And then by 2012, it was every 75 seconds. And now it's more like every 45 seconds.
0: We're switching like significantly between tasks?
2: Yeah, so going from email to writing or whatever it is. And so in fact, she found in offices, people check email on average 77 different times a day. That's not 77 emails, 77 different checks. And every time you toggle, there's a cost, because you can't really multitask. Your brain has to drop the rules for one task and switch the other. And she describes the brain as like a whiteboard, where you have to erase when you switch, but there's a residue.
0: Uh-huh.
2: And that builds up over the day until you have time to rest. And it makes you less available for everything you're doing. And now we know it really raises your stress. So you can basically predict someone's stress from the number of tasks they toggled between by the end of the day. And the scariest part of her research, I think, was on self-interruptions, that found that once you've gotten trained to toggle all day and have notifications and everything, if you say, well, now I'm going to focus, You will self-interrupt with intrusive thoughts at the rate to which you've become accustomed, as if you have some kind of internal distraction barometer. Say, oh, I should have checked that. What is this thing I left undone? That will keep that cadence up. So if you want to be able to focus and lower your stress, you have to start trying to do what's called batching, where you have blocks of monotasking through the day. Maybe you need to answer all those emails, but can you do it in one or two or three or four or five blocks where you're just doing email in that block and then you're not doing email and only doing the next thing in the next block?
0: This sounds terrible.
2: It's not good. I mean, and you know, there's an army of designers and psychologists that are training things to capture our attention. And so if we're not structuring our own attention now, it is being structured for us by people who have financial incentives in making us very distracted, essentially. Yeah.
0: But you're saying it can be undone.
2: It can be undone, and actually it doesn't take that long to start doing it. So if you can even start with a 15 or 30-minute block where you put your phone outside the room. Outside the room's best. We know now in cognitive tasks, people that are really phone-dependent will score worse, even if they can't touch the phone, but
0: it's visible, right? Yeah.
2: And so just starting with these short blocks and put a pad next to you where when the intrusive thoughts pop in, that almost physical urge to check, write it down to get it out of your working memory called cognitive outsourcing, and try to make those blocks a little longer and a little longer. And even in a few days, you start to notice a difference. So the good news is you can retrain yourself fairly quickly, and it, again, it makes you more productive, but I think some of the most interesting emerging research is that it really lowers your stress.
0: Yeah.
2: As well.
0: Okay. This is terrific. Okay. So let's telescope this outward or zoom out to, let's say, larger organizations, because you had mentioned AI earlier, but I'm also thinking that the entire way, let's say, our economy is structured, especially in publicly traded companies, it's always about growth, growth, more, more, more, more, more. And so, like, if you're a manager of people, how do you resist the urge to, you know, present to your board, like, here's all the 50 other things that we're doing right now? Hint, hint, hint, we may not be doing them well,
2: yeah,
0: but it's more stuff.
2: Yeah, yeah, that's a great question. I mean, because, right, there was, I saw a study in the UK recently that showed all these startups that were applying for sort of AI funding, only half of them were really using AI in any, you know, real way. So there's also this drive to, like, say you're doing all sorts of things that you're not. And I think that's a real challenge, right? Because you can pitch all these fancy things, but I think organizations that are successful kind of know what their priorities are and they know how to say no to certain things. I was actually just talking about this, and someone from the innovation team at Amazon Web Services, who I don't know, just sent me a note through LinkedIn and basically said, we already had this problem. You know, I see this in entrepreneurs all the time, and now it's exploding with AI, where they cannot say no to anything because these tools give you the illusion of the idea that you can actually get everything done. And tons of pre-AI, tons of productivity tools and hacks are like that. They're giving you the illusion that if you just had the right system, you could actually get it all done. When in fact, what you have to do is face up to your limited attention and limited time on this earth and say, what are the things I should really be doing?
0: It's a difference between I can or we can versus we should.
2: And you will not get it. And this is very clear, is when there are too many things in process, you will get less done. You will get less done. So this one of the labs I sort of mentioned that was having too much work going on, actually at the Broad Institute, the MIT Harvard Biomedical Research Center, when they were a world leader and they started having too many projects in going at once. And so work started getting sloppy. And so they did this prioritization, post-its on a wall, saw that they had twice as much going as they could even get done in a best case scenario, and made a funnel and said, okay, nothing, no new projects are allowed to go in the top of the funnel until something else comes out the bottom. Stop starting, start finishing. And it increased massively the number of projects they actually got done, because that feeling of having a million things in progress, maybe a feeling of productivity, but it actually prevents you from getting most of them done.
0: It's such a it's like a mirage.
2: Yep.
0: Completely. Okay. You know, we have been talking a lot about how constraints, wise constraints, can really apply, obviously, tech, engineering, science, art, even business. But one thing which I was really interested in is that you also say that wise constraints give rise to, you know, things like better social systems, better political systems, a predictable body of law.
2: Yeah.
0: How?
2: Yeah. So this is from the work. When I was writing about this, I was focusing on the work of a Nobel laureate economist named Douglas North. And what North showed was that the say like the paradigm in his field was that shared prosperity is all built on technological innovation. That's what it is. And what he showed was actually no, preceding technological innovation in all these eras were changing social norms and political structures that one made strangers' behavior more predictable to one another, because in the past, people only did business with their kinship network or mm-hmm. their neighborhood, basically, or sometimes their religious network. And so norms that made strangers more predictable, so that the constraints on their behavior so that they would start to collaborate, and constraints that reined in people with excessive power. So most of the legal systems in the world, we inherited the British system, which was created because basically a merchant class wanted to constrain the crown so that they would know they would get paid back for their loans. And the crown thought, well, that's going to impoverish us if I have to pay back the loans. But actually it made the kingdom wealthier because then people were willing to lend money
0: right.
2: if there were constraints. So you see economic growth wherever parliaments became strong in Europe. In France, another part of most of the world that doesn't have the British system inherited the French system, which was local magnates putting constraints on one another because they feared one another more than the crown. So this putting constraints on people with excessive power actually made society more predictable and allowed other people to start participating in much greater numbers. And that's what led to shared prosperity. I think some of those things are challenged right now, and I think we're starting to see some of the results of that. So it was actually just a – like as we break down some of our social norms mm-hmm. and constraints for public decorum, as well as seeing some of the rules not apply to some of the elite sectors of society, there was just a Pew survey showing that America is now the only country where majority of adults – it was a small majority – but say other people have bad morals.
0: Yeah.
2: And that's really bad because – GDP per capita is tightly tied to trust between strangers.
0: Well, look at this. We are constrained by the time mm-hmm. that this show
2: constrained
0: is allowed
2: by the music.
0: To be on the air. David, this has been such a terrific conversation. The new book is Inside the Box, How Constraints Make Us Better. It's by David Epstein. Thank you so much for being with us today.
2: It's a pleasure. Thank you for having me.
0: And by the way, for everyone listening, I want you to know that if you go to onpointradio.org right now, you will be able to see a photo of our Lego builds, of our almost identical Lego
2: 90
0: builds.
2: 90 seconds.
0: So do that. I'm Meghna Chakrabarty. This is On Point.
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7: alien invasions. What are we projecting onto those stories? I'm Flora Lichtman, and this is Science Friday. In science fiction, the aliens usually come to control, colonize, or destroy us. Talking with sci-fi writer Daniel H. Wilson about how he applied an indigenous lens to his first contact thriller.
8: With these stories, we're looking into the cosmos and we're seeing ourselves, and we're understandably freaking terrified.
7: Plus, why black women are twice as likely to die from uterine cancer compared to white women.
9: It's really quite a powerful combination of both learning to endure and normalize severe symptoms that meets up with a medical system that's really biased against seeing you as vulnerable and in need of help.
7: Plus, a roundup of some of the big health news of the week, from vaccines to the cruise ship hantavirus outbreak. That's after this.
10: Live from NPR News, I'm Lakshmi Singh. The Virginia Supreme Court has struck down a Democratic-backed redistricting plan. The ruling helps advance the Republican Party's redistricting campaign to secure more U.S. House seats in this year's midterm elections. Meanwhile, in Tennessee, Governor Bill Lee has signed a new congressional map that divides a state's majority black district covering Memphis, giving Republicans an advantage. And now Alabama lawmakers may hold a vote today on a plan to set new U.S. House primaries if the courts allow redistricting in the state. The U.S. is still waiting for Iran's response to a proposal for ending the war as new clashes continue to test their formal ceasefire. Top House Democrat Congressman Adam Smith says Iran is showing no signs of meeting U.S. demands.
11: When this war started, Iran was weak and negotiating over that nuclear program. We've made no progress whatsoever. We have not degraded their nuclear program at all during the course of this war.
10: The World Health Organization says a number of confirmed or suspected cases of the hantavirus linked to a Dutch-flagged cruise ship in the Atlantic remains unchanged at 8. Ari Daniel reports health experts say the risks to the public remain low.
12: Authorities are relying on a time-tested approach for limiting the transmission of the hantavirus, contact tracing. It involves locating the close contacts of those at high risk of infection. Preethi Malani is an infectious disease physician at the University of Michigan.
13: By identifying people who are at risk of infection, you try to get ahead when people don't have symptoms yet, with the goal of preventing the infection from continuing to propagate.
12: Precautions can be taken with high-risk individuals, including quarantine, so they don't accidentally come into contact with even more people and spread the illness further. Public health officials believe this approach will help keep the hantavirus outbreak contained. For NPR News, I'm Ari Daniel.
10: California, an epicenter of the housing crisis in the United States, will soon have one agency overseeing the programs intended to address affordability in housing. From member station KQED, Aditi Bamblin-Moody reports.
14: Right now, housing developers say they have to navigate the state's 9 different agencies overseeing some 40 programs. Sarah Karlinski is with UC Berkeley's Turner Center for Housing Innovation. When she compared California's system to other states, she found that 80% of them had a more consolidated system.
15: Successful states, they have really high capacity, well-trained staff who work very well together. And while achieving this in a fragmented system might not be impossible, it's easier to do if there is some type of consolidation.
14: The new state agency will include separate departments for homelessness, financing, and civil rights. The governor's office recently reported the number of people living outside decreased by 9% last year. For NPR News, I'm Aditi Bandlamudi in San Francisco.
10: It's NPR News. A major rescue operation is underway amid a volcanic eruption in eastern Indonesia. Nina Rowney Moore says more than a dozen people have been evacuated so far.
16: A massive volcanic eruption has claimed the lives of at least 3 hikers on Indonesia's Mount Dukono in Halmahera Island. The volcano erupted on Friday, blasting a thick pillar of ash and rock nearly 33,000 feet into the sky. Among the dead are 2 Singaporean nationals and 1 Indonesian citizen. Authorities say as many as 20 hikers were trapped near the crater when the eruption began. While a climbing ban had been in place for weeks due to increased activity, officials note that the mountain lacks an official registration post, which allowed hikers to bypass warnings and enter via unofficial paths to view the crater. For NPR News, I'm Naina Rao in Jakarta.
10: Employers in the U.S. added 115,000 jobs in April, according to the Labor Department's latest report, saying higher than what economists had expected. It marks another solid month of employment growth after the U.S. economy added 185,000 jobs in March, higher than the 178,000 initially reported. The unemployment rate held steady at 4.3%. Facebook and Instagram's parent company Meta is challenging Britain's media regulator Ofcom. Meta told London's High Court yesterday it opposed to how fees and penalties under the Online Safety Act are calculated. This is NPR News.
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5: Science Friday starting now on WRVO. It's 2:06. Good afternoon. I'm Bill Drake. Weather for the remainder of the day, partly sunny skies, daytime highs again in the mid-50s for most of us this afternoon, lower 40s overnight with a few more clouds. And for the weekend, a good chance of some showers tomorrow with otherwise cloudy skies, better on Mother's Day Sunday with mostly sunny skies, and we're expecting temperatures in the low 60s for both Saturday and Sunday.
7: This is Science Friday. I'm Flora Lichtman. Later in the hour, a physician researcher working to improve gynecological care for Black women, and a conversation with a science fiction writer about what alien stories tell us about ourselves. But first, it's been a busy week in health policy with news on vaccines, vaping, abortion drugs, and more. Here to help me break it all down is Julie Rovner. She's chief Washington correspondent for KFF Health News and host of the podcast, What the Health? Hey, Julie. Also, is that how you enunciate your podcast?
18: Yes, that is how I enunciate my podcast. Hi, Flora.
7: Perfect. Thank you for being here. Let's start with this news from the FDA. There were headlines about the FDA canceling the publication of a couple of studies related to vaccines. What do we know about this story?
18: Well, we know that the FDA had done some research, as the FDA is wont to do, and found that both the shingles vaccine and the COVID-19 vaccine were remarkably safe with remarkably few serious side effects. Some of these studies had even been accepted for publication in medical journals, and the FDA decided that it didn't want these studies to be released to the public. It even called them back from some of the journals that they'd already been accepted for. This is pretty remarkable that, you know, FDA officials will sort of take back their own research. The officials say that the science wasn't good enough, but this is not something we're used to seeing.
7: Well, sticking with the FDA, it sounds like blueberry vapes might be coming to a smoke shop near me. Tell us about this news.
18: Yeah, mango vapes too. This has been a big fight about vaping. There's on one hand what we call sort of the harm reduction aspect of this, that if adults who smoke could move to vaping instead, that would be better for their health. But the concern is that kids who don't smoke or vape might take up vaping if they get fruity flavors like mango and blueberry. So there was a big fight over whether or not the FDA should approve these vapes. Apparently, the FDA scientists said they should because of the harm reduction part. The head of the FDA, Marty McCarry, apparently said, nope, he was going to overrule them and not approve it. And then, according to reports, the president called Marty McCarry over the weekend and said, hey, you should approve these vapes. And on Tuesday, that's exactly what happened. We don't know all the whys and wherefores, but it certainly looks like there was political interference, even though in the end, the science kind of won out.
7: There's also a lot of evidence that these fruit flavors are the flavors that teens gravitate to.
18: Yes, that's right. And there had been, you know, a big sort of to-do over the last couple of years that in approving vapes, they were only going to approve vapes that were basically tobacco flavored and menthol flavors, which are the typical flavors of cigarettes and other sorts of tobacco products, and not these fruity vapes that we know from the big fight about Juul, what was that, almost 10 years ago now, are what attracts not just teens, younger teens, preteens to some of these products.
7: So the scientists were looking at this from a harm reduction perspective, that vapes can help people get off of cigarettes or might prevent people from smoking. How's the administration approached other harm reduction techniques? Is this a priority for this administration?
18: they have not been consistent, I think is a good way to put it. Just a couple of weeks ago, they decided that the federal government was no longer going to pay for test strips so that people using illegal drugs could test for fentanyl and other potentially deadly substances that had been cut into those drugs. Again, this is a harm reduction effort, but the administration said we don't want to facilitate people using illegal drugs. So, you know, there's harm reduction and there's harm reduction.
19: Mifepristone, which is a pill sometimes prescribed to terminate pregnancy, was in the news this week. Tell us about this ruling.
18: Yeah, mifepristone is often prescribed to terminate pregnancy. It is one half of the two-pill regimen that is responsible for more than half of the abortions now in the United States. And a quarter of those abortions are done via telehealth, where the patient speaks to the doctor either on the phone or via computer, and the doctor is allowed to then prescribe and send the medication to the patient. That was a change. It was made in 2021. It made anti-abortion forces very unhappy. And an appeals court from the Fifth Circuit last week decided that those rules should be rolled back to what they were before 2021. This was because Louisiana had sued, saying that the ability of patients to get these pills via telehealth violated their abortion ban, which is true. People in a lot of states with bans are being able to use telehealth to get these pills because it's very hard to police that. There was a big flurry over the weekend when nobody knew what was legal and what wasn't. On Monday, the Supreme Court put a one-week hold on it. So we're going to find out next Monday what the Supreme Court's going to do, whether they will let this basic rollback of availability of the abortion pill take effect, whether they're going to freeze what had been the status quo, which was to allow the continuation of telehealth prescribing of the abortion pill until this case is determined. Everything is kind of up in the air right now. But the one thing we do know is that this is back on the front burner as a political issue, which is not what the Trump administration had wanted.
19: If the Supreme Court comes back on Monday and says, yes, we agree with the lower court, what are the practical implications?
18: It's a confusing mess, frankly. You can now, of the two pills that are used for medication abortion, the other pill, misoprostol, is not implicated in this. And it can be used, and it is used by itself for medication abortion in many countries. It's not as safe. It's not as foolproof. And it does have more side effects. But the anticipation is that a lot of people will, or a lot of providers will simply turn to that instead. So it might not even solve the problem that the anti-abortion movement wants, which is to stop abortion in these states that have bans. So we will definitely have to see. We're also hearing from the prescription drug industry. They're unhappy with the idea that courts can step in and change FDA rulings. This would have implications well beyond the abortion pill for all kinds of drugs. I mean, as we know, the drug industry, you know, these are billion-dollar products. And if they can't rely on decisions of the FDA because they might get overruled by some judge, that's a big problem for them.
19: I mean, could a person still get mifepristone? It would just require that they go to an actual doctor.
18: That is correct. There were these very stringent rules when it was first approved, and that was back in the year 2000. So this has been on, you know, the market and available for almost 26 years now. But there were, because there was a possibility of complications, there were what are called REMS that the FDA has. And these are standards for prescribing. And one of the standards for prescribing mifepristone is that you literally had to get it handed to you by the healthcare provider in order to take it. That was changed in 2021 by the Biden administration during COVID because people couldn't go to the doctor and get the pill. And then that was made permanent in 2023. Anti-abortion forces have been trying to get the administration to change this back since they came back in last year. And right now, the Trump administration says they're doing a full safety study of mifepristone that they expect to be done by the end of the year, coincidentally after the midterms.
19: There were also headlines this week about HHS Secretary RFK Jr. with an initiative to, quote, curb psychiatric overprescribing, basically to help people get off SSRI antidepressants. This feels consistent with sort of MAHA tentpole ideas, but what does it mean in practice?
18: Yeah, he's been talking about this for a while. He says that, you know, Americans are over-medicated, and that, which is probably true in many cases, but it's also true that SSRIs and some of these drugs for ADHD, which he says are also overprescribed, are life-saving or health-saving or career-saving. I mean, you know, they've been a miracle for a lot of people, even if a lot of people never get off of them. A lot of the things he's proposing, paying doctors to counsel people on how to get off of them if they want to, are fairly benign and probably not that controversial, but it seems like he's going to talk about this because we are told that he has been told not to talk about being anti-vaccine anymore, because that's not very popular with public either in advance of the midterms.
19: Mm, so a new target.
18: Yep.
19: We've covered the complexity of tapering off of these drugs. Is that a part of this initiative?
18: It is. You know, it is not easy for many people to get off of them. You do develop a dependence on them. There are many people, though, that don't feel that they need to get off of them. So it is. I confess, I am one of them. I am on an antidepressant for anxiety. It works extremely well. And I will say that my doctor does ask periodically if I would like to stop. And I say, no, thank you. I'm doing fine. But yes, if there are people who are having more problems with them, more side effects, and do want to get off, that is important that they be able to. And perhaps paying doctors for, you know, that those sorts of consultations is certainly not a bad thing.
19: Okay, I'm sure our listeners have seen this frightening news out of the South Atlantic, a cruise ship where people are getting sick with hantavirus. Remind us what this virus is and where it comes from.
18: It comes from rodents mostly. You mostly get it from being exposed to rodents or rodent feces or rodent urine. It mostly does not transmit from person to person, but there is one strain that can pass from person to person called the Andes strain, and it's from South America. And it just happens that the people who were on this cruise ship had been in South America where the Andes strain does transmit. And that appears to be what they had. And of course, you know, you're on a cruise ship and a small cruise ship. So, you know, people were in fairly close quarters. Public health officials say that, you know, they are not concerned about this becoming the next COVID, but there is a concern that the U.S. isn't really involved in what's going on to try and mitigate this outbreak, because the U.S. dropped out of the World Health Organization when Trump became president for the second time. And there are Americans, both who are on this ship and Americans who have apparently gotten off of this ship and returned home after it started to spread. So there is some concern about how prepared the U.S. really is to deal with an outbreak like this.
19: So now health officials are trying to do contact tracing, tracking people down and who they're in touch with.
18: That's exactly right. And also because there's a long incubation period for this hantavirus, making sure that those people who may feel fine now don't get sick in the next couple of weeks.
19: Julie, any chance you want to leave us with some good news today?
18: I'm trying to think if we have some good news.
19: Can you scrounge something up?
18: We did learned last week that the 988 suicide prevention hotline, that was a bipartisan project that Congress and a couple of administrations worked on, has in fact worked well at reducing youth suicides. That, and particularly in states where there have been more calls answered, suicides went down even more. So that's a little bit of good public health news that we don't see that often these days.
19: Thank you. I needed that going into my weekend.
18: Me too.
19: Julie Rovner, Chief Washington Correspondent for KFF Health News and host of What the Health podcast. Thanks for talking, Julie.
18: Thank you.
19: After the break, why Black women are twice as likely to die from uterine cancer compared to white women. Stay with us.

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1: 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I'm Peter Sagal. 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
0: It's All Things Considered from NPR News. I'm Ilse Chang.
5: And I'm Scott Detrow. Ahead, my conversation with author Portia Alon about her new novel.
0: It jumps between Ohio in the 1980s and the ocean civilizations of a post-apocalyptic future.
6: At its heart, Homebound is about trying to answer the question of who am I and where do I belong?
5: First News.
7: Live from NPR News in Culver City, California, I'm Dwayne Brown. Virginia's highest court has struck down the redistricting referendum that voters narrowly approved last month. It's another significant setback this week to Democrats for the midterm. The move is part of a wave of GOP-led states that have redrawn voting maps to favor Republicans ahead of the November elections. In Tennessee, the state Senate approved a new map last night, and the governor signed it, as Mariana Bacallao of member station WPLN reports.
8: The biggest change is to the city of Memphis, a majority black district that up until last week had been protected under part of the Voting Rights Act. Now the city will be split into three different congressional districts, and it means all nine of the state's U.S. House seats are more likely to go to Republicans.
7: Democrats hoped the Virginia referendum would mean four more House seats in Congress, but the state Supreme Court today said lawmakers didn't follow proper procedure. The unemployment rate held steady last month as employers added 115,000 jobs. But as NPR's Scott Horsley tells us, the hiring was largely concentrated in just a handful of industries.
9: Healthcare, restaurants, retailers, and delivery companies all added jobs last month, while factories and the federal government cut workers.

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1: From a year ago, but much of that gain is being eroded by inflation, especially with a sharp jump in gasoline prices. Scott Horsley, NPR News, Washington.
2: Stocks were higher on Wall Street. This is NPR. Britain's celebrating the 100th birthday of its beloved nature broadcaster, David Attenborough. NPR's Fatima Al-Kassab reports.
3: Happy birthday to David!
4: In London's Trafalgar Square, fans dressed as bumblebees and lions gathered to wish Sir David a happy birthday. Commuter Andriana Naidu stopped to pay tribute to the man considered a national treasure in Britain.
5: His voice... I think British people connect his voice with nature and good things.
4: He first appeared on British TV back in the 1950s. Over the decades, his documentaries, which have seen him cuddle gorillas, get up close to blue whales, and explore the mating rituals of fireflies, have given hundreds of millions of viewers a closer look at the wonders of the natural world. Fatima Al-Kassab, NPR News, London.
2: Three western states that rely on water from the Colorado River have agreed to a temporary plan to stabilize the water supply after the driest winter on record. California, Nevada, and Arizona are proposing to save enough water to serve more than 25 million people a year, on top of cuts already announced by the states and Mexico. The Colorado River supports 40 million people across seven states, and farmers also rely on it for irrigation. The plan needs approval from both federal and state officials. This is NPR.
6: It's 4:34. Good afternoon from WRVO Public Media, NPR News for Central New York. I'm Nolan Hogenboom. Thanks for joining us for today's All Things Considered. Coming up, Scott Detrow talks with debut novelist Portia Alon. Her book, Homebound, travels through centuries and through the imagination. That's coming up at 4:50 on All Things Considered on WRVO, heard across Central New York at 89.9, in Rome at 91.5, and streaming live on our website at WRVO.org. Looking at the weather, mostly clear tonight with lows in the upper 30s, then a chance of showers tomorrow, cloudy to the south, sunny to the north, with highs in the low 60s and thunderstorms around Ithaca. Then showers and thunderstorms across the region tomorrow night with lows in the mid-40s and partly to mostly sunny, with a chance of showers on Sunday, highs from the mid-50s to low 60s then. 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
8: From NPR News, this is All Things Considered. I'm Ilse Chang in Culver City, California.
9: And I'm Scott Detrow in Washington. Public health experts are raising alarms about what they see as a muted public response by the U.S. government to the hantavirus outbreak. The outbreak started on a cruise ship, and as NPR's Gabrielle Emanuel reports, there are now 8 cases of the rodent-borne disease, including 3 deaths.
10: On April 11th, a Dutch man aboard the cruise ship died after contracting hantavirus. It was not until the evening of May 6th, 3.5 weeks later, that the U.S. Centers for Disease Control and Prevention issued its first statement on the topic. It was 3 paragraphs and said the State Department is leading a whole-of-government response. But it lacked details. That surprised Carlos Del Rio of Emory University's School of Public Health. He says at this point, cruise ship passengers had already disembarked to over a dozen countries, including the U.S.
11: CDC typically would put out something called HANS, the Health Alert Notice.
10: When he spoke with media yesterday, Del Rio says this notice would have provided guidance to the medical community, the latest outbreak details, as well as information on how the disease spreads and how to contain it. In past outbreaks like SARS or COVID, he says there would also have been regular press briefings so the public knows what's happening. And CDC scientists would be at work.

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1: 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Good afternoon from WRVO Public Media, NPR News for Central New York. I'm Nolan Hogenboom. Thanks for joining us for the first hour of All Things Considered. Stay with us for the second up next. In it, two novelists share notes on reading and writing mothers in fiction. That's coming up at 5:20 in the next hour of All Things Considered on WRVO. Heard across Central New York at 89.9, in Clayton at 89.3, and on your smart speaker when you tell it to play WRVO. 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
2: In the end, they're not coming after me. 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
3: I'm Scott Detrow.
0: And I'm Ailsa Chang. One of the biggest human rights conferences in the world has been canceled.
3: Organizers say it's due to pressure from China.
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0: And how do mothers and the idea of motherhood show up in our literature?
3: Ahead of Mother's Day, we will talk to two authors who have taken the theme head on.
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6: Live from NPR News in Washington, I'm Ryland Barton. President Trump says plans are in place for a three-day ceasefire between Russia and Ukraine starting this weekend. It'll happen as Russia celebrates Victory Day, marking the defeat of the Nazis in World War II. NPR's Danielle Kurtzleben has more.
7: Trump says in a social media post that the ceasefire will be Saturday, March 9th through Monday, March 11th, and that it will include a swap of 1,000 prisoners from each country. Trump claims that he asked for the ceasefire and that Russian President Vladimir Putin and Ukrainian President Volodymyr Zelensky agreed. He added that peace talks are continuing in the war. Zelensky previously proposed a truce. Last year, ending the Russia-Ukraine conflict was a central goal of the Trump administration's foreign policy. However, the administration this year has been occupied, first by deposing Venezuelan President Nicolas Maduro, and now by the war the U.S. and Israel are waging in Iran. Danielle Kurtzleben, NPR News, the White House.
6: The U.S. military says it fired on and disabled two Iranian oil tankers after exchanging fire with Iranian forces in the Strait of Hormuz. The United Arab Emirates reported another missile and drone attack today. The violence further undermines a month-old ceasefire. Secretary of State Marco Rubio says the U.S. was acting defensively and insists the ceasefire is still in effect.
8: Of course we fired back at them. They were shooting at us. That's what I would expect to do. Only stupid countries don't shoot back when you're shot at. And we're not a stupid country.
6: Iran says the U.S. strikes violate the truce. The Trump administration is awaiting Tehran's response to the latest U.S. proposal aimed at ending the war. Alabama is the latest southern state rushing to change congressional maps in an effort to consolidate Republican power. NPR's Debbie Elliott reports the redistricting frenzy comes in the wake of the Supreme Court ruling that removed race as a consideration for drawing district lines.
9: The Republican supermajority in the Alabama legislature approved a congressional map that federal courts threw out for discriminating against black voters. Protesters erupted outside the state house.
10: I'm trying to stop! God is up to know. Let's make some noise out here.
9: One woman was dragged from the House gallery for disrupting debate, Alabama GOP House Speaker Nathaniel Ledbetter.
11: I mean, they're busing these people in buses. I don't know, probably part of these people is not even from Alabama, you know, and they did it intentionally to try to get attention.
9: Ledbetter rejects allegations that the legislation is about disenfranchising black voters. Debbie Elliott, NPR News, Montgomery.
6: Spanish authorities are preparing to receive more than 140 passengers and crew from a hantavirus-stricken cruise ship headed for the Canary Islands. At least three passengers have died, and five who left the ship are known to be infected with hantavirus. The World Health Organization says the risk to the wider public is low. 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
13: It's 5:04. Good evening from WRVO Public Media. I'm Nolan Hogenboom. Syracuse Common Councilors unanimously approved a more than $350 million spending plan today. Here's more from WRVO's Jason Smith.
14: Lawmakers put their own touches on the first budget from Mayor Sharon Owens. Finance Committee Chair Corey Williams says the council found cuts in things like estimates for health care and Social Security in order to bring down Owens' proposed $24 million draw from the city's savings account.
15: There wasn't a whole lot of area to trim from, and so we made a number of calculated reductions to the budget as a whole, and we got down below $20 million as a draw from our fund balance.
14: Williams says the changes made to the budget also allowed lawmakers to add more spending to recreation and housing programs, among other things. Owens says she's pleased with the result and expects to sign the budget next week. After that, work begins on the next spending plan.
16: The budget is not a it's finished, we're done talking about it kind of situation. It must be an ongoing, you know, keeping an eye on where we're spending, how we're spending. But the important thing for me is for us to get back around the table.
14: It's a far cry from last year when lawmakers demanded steep cuts in former Mayor Ben Walsh's budget. Both sides say this year an early collaborative effort led to this budget's success. While the mayor and lawmakers were satisfied with this year's budget, one person is raising concerns at City Auditor Alex Marion. In a statement after the budget vote, Marion said the council's budget amendments would reduce funding for Social Security, health care, and contributions to employee retirement plans. He called the amendments, quote, an unwise impulse, and said the city could end up paying more out of its reserves if those costs continue to rise. He says healthcare costs exceeded the amount budgeted in last year's spending plan by more than $3 million. For WRVO News, I'm Jason Smith.
13: Looking at the weather, mostly clear tonight with lows in the upper 30s, then a chance of showers tomorrow, cloudy to the south, sunny to the north, with highs in the low 60s and thunderstorms around Ithaca.
17: From NPR News, this is All Things Considered. I'm Elsa Chang in Culver City, California.
3: And I'm Scott Detrow in Washington. President Trump campaigned on a promise to undo the levers of the justice system that he claimed were weaponized against him. Since taking office, Trump has followed through, but not always in big public ways. NPR Justice correspondent Ryan Lucas has been covering all of this. He joins me now along with White House correspondent Franco Ordonez. Hi to both of you.
18: Hey, Scott.
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3: Ryan, let me start with your recent reporting. What exactly were you looking at to gauge just

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1: It's 5:48. Good evening from WRVO Public Media. I'm Nolan Hogenboom with you for All Things Considered. Coming up, Tennessee is moving to break its only majority black Democrat-held congressional district into three separate districts. That district's congressman speaks out.
2: It's going to lessen African-Americans' interest in the election process when they know that their decision in a primary is going to be for a candidate who probably doesn't have much of a chance to win.
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4: Summer is coming, and that invites a good tale involving the ocean. I'm Grant Reher. My guest this week on The Campbell Conversations, a best-selling author who's been called the leading maritime historian of his generation, has written a new book that provides the perfect voyage. Eric J. Dolan is the author of The Wreck of the Mentor, a true story of death, despair, and deliverance in the age of sail.
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6: 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I'm Elsa Chang.
0: And I'm Scott Detrow. In Colombia, the saga of the so-called cocaine hippos rolls on. For years, descendants of a drug lord's private zoo have been proliferating and roaming the wild. And now there is a new debate over whether they should be culled and or somehow saved by an Indian billionaire. Manuel Rueda reports.
7: Here in Doradal, a small town in the center of Colombia, the grunt of hippos has become part of the soundscape. Every afternoon, locals and tourists hang out at a lake on the edge of the town. They chat and drink beers as they watch the giant beasts floating in the lake. This is one of the main attractions in town, says Lina Morales, a local hotel worker. The hippos are the descendants of four animals brought illegally to Colombia in the 1980s by Pablo Escobar. The notorious drug lord owned a private zoo on a ranch near Doradal, where he also had elephants, giraffes, and zebras. But no one captured the hippos after the Colombian government seized Escobar's properties. And because of the lack of natural predators, their population exploded. Scientists estimate there are now 200 hippos roaming freely around Doradal, a town that's surrounded by lush forests and big rivers. And some say the time has come to cull them. Biologist Natalie Castelblanco says the hippos deposit large amounts of waste in lakes and riverbeds, and this can lead to drastic changes in the chemical composition of the water.
8: Including changes in the pH and also less oxygen, so then all the plants that need oxygen in the water are going to be collapsed because of this.
7: With fewer underwater plants, the local food chain suffers.
8: The hippos have a transversal impact on the ecosystem.
7: In mid-April, Colombia's government announced a plan to control the country's hippo population, including culling up to 80 animals this year. But many in Doradal are against those plans. Here, the hippos have become a tourist attraction, with statues of the animals displayed throughout the town.
9: They're
7: part of our community now, says business owner Dania Galindo. There's no other place outside of Africa with wild hippos. Some locals in Doradal now take visitors on hippo safaris. Others sell keyrings, T-shirts, and other souvenirs featuring the semi-aquatic mammals.
9: The
7: population should be controlled, Galindo says, but in a peaceful manner that respects their life and the appreciation we have for them. Colombia initially tried to curb the hippo population through sterilization, first with surgeries, then contraceptive injections. But biologist Natalie Castelblanco says the procedures are costly and risky, making large-scale sterilization difficult. She says culling is the most effective solution.
8: So we do it with lionfish. You see the cases of the camels in Australia.
7: But now, Colombia's hippos may have been thrown a lifeline. Indian billionaire Anant Ambani has offered to relocate 80 hippos to his wildlife reserve in Gujarat state.
10: It will be a major undertaking, for sure.
7: Sergio Estrada is a biology professor at Bogotá's Rosario University. He's skeptical of the billionaire's proposal.
10: Depending when where they lure them and catch them, they would have to drive them in huge trucks and lorries to the Rio Negro airport near Medellin. And that is about 150 kilometers. So that in itself is no easy task.
7: Then the hippos would have to be put on planes to India on a long flight that requires a stopover.
10: And so imagine what would you need to do to keep these animals safe and relaxed during this trip.
7: There are also questions about how these wild animals would fare in Ambani's reserve, which is tiny compared to the area these hippos now live in.
10: I don't see these animals living and roam freely in this location in India.
7: Colombia's Environment Ministry says that if drastic measures are not taken to control the hippos, their population could double over the next 5 years. That might lure more hippo lovers to Doradal, but it also leaves Colombian officials with difficult choices about how to manage a growing and unpredictable population. For NPR News, I'm Manuel Rueda, in Doradal, Colombia.

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1: 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I'm Nolan Hogenboom. Thanks for joining us for All Things Considered. Do so again tomorrow evening at 5. As It Happens is next, starting with a check of the headlines on WRVL. Heard across Central New York at 89.9, in Utica at 91.9, and on your smart speaker when you tell it to play WRVL. 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
2: Hello, I'm Neil Kirksall.
3: And I'm Chris Howden. Coming up on As It Happens...
2: Slash and burn. A Memphis lawmaker tells us what it means for the state's only majority black congressional district now that Tennessee Republicans have sliced up the voting map, taking advantage of the U.S. Supreme Court's recent gutting of the Voting Rights Act. She says the rest of the South should brace for the same.
3: And that's got a sting. In honor of his 100th birthday today, Sir David Attenborough has a new namesake, a surprisingly charming-looking parasitic wasp. The taxonomist who chose the name tells us why it's a perfect fit.
2: Those stories and more coming up for you on the Friday edition of As It Happens.

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1: Location in Temple Ridge.
2: The last time you were on our show, we were talking about the portables that were arriving so students could do that gradual return to classrooms. How has that been going?
3: It has been progress. So the first single wide trailers are tight and uncomfortable, and of course the transition back, we needed to recognize that students and families were in different places. So things were a bit restrictive in the first few weeks, and you know, as the healing progresses, that becomes less and less comfortable for people, and they're very much excited to get into the phase two portables next week that are double wide trailers, more typical portable classrooms, and it should be a more normal experience for students and staff.
2: Given you know what they have been experiencing as they you know slowly get back to some semblance of normal, but the conversations in the lead up to the decision that we're talking about to demolish the school and the existing school and build a new one, what kinds of things were families, students sharing with you and the others?
3: Yes, like I say, the community as a whole really wanted to prioritize the voices of the families of the victims and also those that were present in the school that day. And what we heard through this consultation was that for many members of the community, especially those touched most, it's even difficult to be downtown in Tumble Ridge because the secondary school is visible from most of the downtown core area. And there just was no expectation from those students and staff that they would be able to return to the school in a psychologically safe manner.
2: What, in your view, does the new school need to be? Where does it need to be to try to help make everyone feel safer?
3: Yeah, that was another element of great consensus in the consultation was that Tumble Ridge is really a walkable community, and the existing school and the elementary school are in what's called the middle bench of a kind of a three bench community, three layers or levels on the hillside. And the community really wanted to see a new school at a new site, but still within that core of the town so that students on both sides of the community can walk to it and that students can access, stores and restaurants in the lunch hour. Like that's a big part of the lifestyle for our secondary students in Tumble Ridge, and we want to preserve that.
2: What kind of timeline are you looking at for that new school to be built?
3: The province has been fantastic in quickly putting into place the phase two and our phase one and phase two school facilities, and we know that they will be help us move as fast as possible with the new school build. The hope at this stage is to bring back designs to the community before the end of the year so that we can begin that construction process as soon and as quickly as possible.
2: The site of the existing school, you know, once the building is demolished, there'll be a large piece of land there. What kinds of conversations are you having about what to do with that land?
3: Yeah, that will be a discussion that needs to develop further in terms of what is done there. I know a number of folks in the community have some ideas and have even posted sketches online. The message from the consultation report is that the community wants to see something that is a hopeful way to remember those that were taken from us in the community and not a really static or dark kind of memorial. So it'll be very important to get that right and to take that process, give that process time to unfold.
2: As the end of this school year approaches, I wonder how students who are finishing grade 12 this year are doing. What will their final months, their graduation, be like?
3: Yeah, there's been a lot of care taken around ensuring that especially grade 12 students will be able to finish well this year. It was tricky to arrange the schedules in

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0: And I'm Nhi Kirksal. Goodbye.

0: It's 7:59. Good evening from WRVO Public Media and PR News for Central New York. I'm Nolan Hogenboom. Thank you for joining us for tonight's As It Happens. Do so again Monday evening at 7. We'll have American Roots at 7 tomorrow. And the Capitol Press Room is coming up next, starting with a check of the headlines on WRVO. Heard across Central New York at 89.9, in Cortland and in Fenner at 90.5, and on your smart speaker when you tell it to play WRVO. 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Headlines start the Capitol Press Room up next. 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
1: I'm David Lombardo, and you're listening to WCMY's The Capitol Press Room. On today's show, we'll talk about the tentative budget agreement announced on Thursday by Governor Kathy Hochul and explore the potential backlash to the deal from Democratic state lawmakers. Then we'll discuss an effort to improve access to specialized care for sickle cell disease, which disproportionately impacts people of color and is a major problem in Erie County. Then we'll highlight what state environmental officials are doing to restore the sturgeon population in the Hudson River and talk about what officials are learning about the historic fish in the process. And finally, we'll shine a spotlight on the challenges facing nonprofit cemeteries in New York, with small operations all over the state at risk of being abandoned and becoming problems for local governments. It's all coming up right here on WCNY's The Capitol Press Room.
2: Live from NPR News in Washington, I'm Ryland Barton. The U.S. military says it fired on and disabled two Iranian oil tankers after exchanging fire with Iranian forces in the Strait of Hormuz. The United Arab Emirates reported another missile strike and drone attack today. The violence further undermines a month-old ceasefire that U.S. officials insist remains in effect. Iran says U.S. strikes violate the truce. The Trump administration is awaiting Tehran's response in the latest U.S. proposal aimed at ending the war. President Trump has been dismantling a key federal office responsible for investigating and prosecuting corruption allegations. Much of the impact will be felt far from Washington, D.C., as NPR's Ryan Lucas explains.
3: Smaller states and more rural places, that's where the public integrity section would step in with resources and expertise and do these cases to hold corrupt state and local officials to account. An example of that is the prosecution of a former police officer in a small town in Pennsylvania who was convicted of bribery and other offenses, including using his position to obtain sex from two women in exchange for favors in prosecutions. And people tell me that without the public integrity section doing these sorts of cases, it's likely that those sorts of abuses of power are going to continue unchecked.
2: NPR's Ryan Lucas reporting. Alabama's Republican Attorney General has asked the U.S. Supreme Court to lift a federal court order requiring the state to use a race-based congressional map for the state's upcoming congressional primaries. It comes after Alabama's Republican governor tentatively approved new congressional maps to favor Republicans today, part of a broader redistricting push after the Supreme Court removed race as a consideration for drawing district lines. NPR's Debbie Elliott reports.
4: Democrats fought the legislation pushed through by the Republican supermajority in the Alabama legislature. Democratic State Senator Roger Smitherman says it erases 60 years of electoral gains under the Voting Rights Act.
5: And that is so disturbing and so wrong, the way that one-third of the people in this state are being disenfranchised, denied an opportunity to have representation.
4: But Republican Garland Gudger, the president pro tem of the Alabama Senate, says race is the wrong focus.
6: I think their focus is exactly what the court said, which should be about a partisan lines, not about race. And that's in the end, what they're focused on is one, the race, where we're focused on partisanship.
4: Debbie Elliott, NPR News, Montgomery.
2: The Pentagon has begun releasing files on UFOs, tapping into public curiosity about the unidentified phenomena. The files featuring intriguing sightings, such as a bright object making 90-degree turns over Kazakhstan and Buzz Aldrin observing a light source during Apollo 11. The release aims to promote transparency, though experts warn these videos can be misinterpreted. Some members of Congress are pushing for further disclosure.